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Esto ha sido una producción de WORT 89.9 FM, la radio comunitaria. 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Ahí va.

Hey folks, the Dig In is happening Saturday, September 5th at the Eastside Club. What is the Dig In? Well, it's an afternoon of fun local music. The action begins at 2 p.m. and features This Is Gary, Heavy Looks, Lunar Moth, Earthlings, and somewhere in that lineup are your filthy hosts, Free Dirt. This event is kid-friendly as it's outside behind the Eastside Club on Monona Drive, which is not only on the border of Madison and Monona, but also on the beautiful shores of Lake Monona. You can arrive by boat. You could bring a fishing pole. The Dig In happens Saturday, September 5th at the Eastside Club. You dig?

I'm Shannon, and this is Frog Moon here on WORT 89.9 FM, Madison Community Radio. Thanks for joining me tonight as we approach the witching hour. If this is your first time listening, I play some indie rock magic, as I like to call it, on the first and third Tuesday night from 8 to 11 p.m. here on WORT. If you want to learn more about me or the show, keep listening, obviously. But you can also check me out online at frogmoon.org. And we are kind of close to the moon, the lunar cycle again. We just had a full moon this last weekend. So we have a full moon show tonight. What does that mean? I used to do it more as like little themed things. But tonight, there are so many good shows coming to town this summer, this fall, that I figured we could do all songs by bands that will be in town, that will have a show in Madison soon. So stay tuned. We have a lot of great music that is coming to town, some coming to town and some already local, like this first band who I enjoy a lot. They will be playing with Gully Boys and Pollyanna at the High Noon Saloon October 9th. They are a local band that I enjoy a lot. This is from their 2024 release, Stranger. This song is called Rot As You Stand.

That was the song Nothing Like from their Mannequin P Words album I Got Heaven from 2024. They will be at the Sylvie 9/10. That is, what, a week away? September 10th. 9 days. I'm excited. Before that was Gully Boys. They are from Minnesota, and I was lucky enough to see them at Eau Claire Fest. That was very, very fun. We heard the song Break from their newest album from last year, self-titled, and they will be at the High Noon Saloon October 9th. And before that was Die Spitz with Riding With My Girls from their newest album, Something to Consume, also from last year. They will be at the Majestic November 5th. Also looking forward to that one. And next up, we have more kind of good old-fashioned rock and roll. This next one is Low Cut Connie, and he will be at the High Noon Saloon November 11th from his newest album, Living in the USA. This song is called Let Me Speak to Bobby.

That was Caroline Rose, who will be opening for Modest Mouse. And that will be at the Sylvie this month, the 29th. We heard her song Chow Mein, the newest single from the album, upcoming album, Gentling the Horse at the Walt Whitman Mall. Before that was Virginia Creeper with the song George Bailey from their brand new album, Girl, You'll Be a Giant Soon. And they will be at the Gamma Ray tomorrow, 9-2. And I'm excited for that one. Before that was Porchlight with the song Under, their newest single. They will be at the Majestic, October 10th. That one was a pretty killer single, if I do say so myself. And before that was Plague Vendor with the song Roses, also a new single. They will be at the Gamma Ray the 19th of this month, September 19th. Before that, we heard Jack White with the song Raising the Grain from his newest album, Frozen Charlotte. And he will be at the Sylvie in November on the 9th. Next up, we have a Chicago band that I like a lot, Phenom. And we will hear an older song of theirs from their 2017 album, Ohm. They used to be called Ohm, O-H-M-M-E, I believe. And they changed their band name to Phenom a few years ago. And they will be at the Sylvie opening up for Mannequin P Word, who we talked about. And that is the 10th, next week, next Thursday, I believe. And anyways, let's give it a listen. This is called Fingerprints from Phenom.

The Northside Planning Council, along with the Willie Street Co-op, bring you the third annual Northside Festival on Saturday, September 12th, from 11 a.m. to 3 p.m. at the Madison Mallard Stadium in Warner Park. This free, family-friendly celebration of the Northside has something for everyone. Enjoy a day in community at the ballpark with music, free kids activities that include a bouncy house, face painting, balloon twisting, a dunk tank, and more. There will be over 80 local table vendors bringing information and resources. Local food businesses, including over a dozen from Feed Kitchens, will be selling diverse menu items. 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

Wisconsin, from 9 a.m. to 4 p.m. on both days. Paoli is just a short drive south of Madison. Artists participating in the fair create work in multiple mediums. You will see painting, wood, glass, photography, ceramics, pottery, jewelry, fiber, sculpture, mixed media, digital art, and more. 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That's Paoli Art in the Park, Saturday, September 5th and Sunday, September 6th at the Paoli Town Park. Bringing you arts and crafts for over 50 years, this is WORT Madison. Welcome back. This is Shannon and Frog Moon here on WORT 89.9 FM, Madison Community Radio. We are listening to songs by bands and artists that are coming to Madison in the near future, either what remains of the summer or in the fall. And I don't think I have any that are coming in the winter. I think the latest I have on here is November, which still counts as the fall, right? Right. Before the break, we heard Snail Mail with the song My Maker from their newest album, Ricochet, which came out this year. They will be at the Sylvie October 9th. And also playing that day is Soccer Mommy, who we heard just before that. They will also be at the Sylvie that day, 10-9. We heard the song Salt in Wound from their 2024 album, Evergreen. And before that, another act that will be at that show that night at the Sylvie, Brennan Weddle from Nashville. We heard the song I Know How This Goes, which is a new song from their new album, self-titled, just released this summer. And before that, we heard a local band, Whippets, with their song Splinter from their self-titled album from 2024. They will be at the Gamma Ray September 12th. And next up, we have another local-ish band, formerly of Madison, now out of Chicago. Slow Pulp will be coming back to the Sylvie. Or I don't know if they've been at the Sylvie, but they'll be back in Madison. 1121. This is a song from their 2023 album, Yard, although they do have another new album coming out called Melody, spelled with an IE at the end. And that's coming out the 18th of this month. But here is an old favorite of mine. Old. It's from 3 years ago, so it's not that old. But this is a song called

That was Greg Freeman with Cahokia, his newest single. And he will be at the High Noon Saloon October 25th. Before that was Graham Hunt, local legend, who has a brand new album, American Pyramid, that just came out in August. It's great, I believe, and I think you'll like it too. We heard the song Guardian Angel's Arms from that album. And Graham Hunt will be opening for Slow Pulp November 21st at the Sylvie. Before that, another local band, Cause and Control. We heard their song Paved from their newest EP, Locus of Control, just released this year. And they will be at the Gamma Ray the 11th, so next Friday, I believe. And next up, we have my new band, Believe. And they are half of formerly Black Midi, and they are playing a free show this Friday at the Terrace, Memorial Union Terrace. So let's hear a new single of theirs from their new album. This one is called Numerology.

That was Soda Blonde with the song Suit and Tie, a new single of theirs, which I think is pretty dang sick. And they will be at the High Noon Saloon this month, the 22nd. If you liked that one, you can check them out live. Before that, another particularly sick track, if you don't mind me saying, by a band called Barrel Eye, who are originally from Urbana, Illinois. And they will be playing the 24th of this month with local bands Slick in Ropes and another band called Frozen Charlotte, who we will actually be listening to next. We heard the song Call Me from their album One Eye Glitters. And I'm not sure whether on Bandcamp it says this was released this year, but from other sources it says 2024. So maybe this is a re-release of that album. But it's great. If you enjoyed that, you can check them out live. I actually don't know where this show is taking place. I found it on Instagram on one of the local band's pages. It just says contact for address. So if you are super into that song and want to check out Barrel Eye, Slick, In Ropes, and Frozen Charlotte, the 24th of September, head to maybe Google Slick or In Ropes or Barrel Eye. Barrel Eye is one word, B-A-R-R-E-L-E-Y-E. And see if you can DM them on Instagram, maybe, or their website, or can you message on Bandcamp? Maybe, I don't know. Anyways, before that, I believe I mentioned at the top of the set, we heard my new band, Believe, with their single Numerology. They will be at the Terrace this Friday for a free show, which I think will be a pretty killer show. And next up, let's hear from the other band, Frozen Charlotte, that I mentioned, that is at this mystery show, the 24th. This is their single from last year, and it's pretty cool. A little weird, but not too weird for me, so hopefully not too weird for you. This is called Ossuary.

That was Hemlock Springs with The Beginning of the End from her newest album, The Apple Tree Under the Sea, released earlier this year. And she will be at the Sylvie October 10th, opening for a band we'll play in just a bit. Before that, we heard the band, or the artist, Ivry, I-V-R-I, with the song Noise from her newest EP, Evidence of You, also from this year. And they will be at the High Noon Saloon the 21st. Before that was Bailey RP with the song Can We Just Forget, released in the spring of this year, I believe. And they will be at the Union, at the Memorial Union Terrace, on the 11th for WSUM's Snake on the Lake, which is a free show. Before that was Smush, is the band's name. And the song is called Lawyers in Love from the Standards EP released earlier this year. They will be opening for Ivry probably makes more sense, at the High Noon, 9:21. And next up, we're still in our poppy kind of moment. This is the new single from Hout and Freddie. They will be at the Majestic October 2nd. This song is called Touch, Touch.

0: The Progressive Magazine and WORT Madison present Steal This Story, Please! At the Barrymore Theater on Saturday, September 5th. Journalist Amy Goodman has reported some of the most consequential stories of our time. Steal This Story, Please! Is a gripping portrait of the trailblazer whose unwavering commitment to truth-telling spans three decades. Oscar-nominated filmmakers Carl Diehl and Tia Lesson take us behind the scenes with the warm, wisecracking granddaughter of an Orthodox rabbi as she navigates the modern media landscape. With shrinking newsrooms, weaponized social media, and a president deliberately eroding public trust, Steal This Story, Please! Shows how independent media is essential to democracy. Amy and the film's directors will be on hand for a talkback after the screening. 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The Progressive Magazine and WRT Madison present a screening of Steal This Story, Please! At the Barrymore Theater on Saturday, September 5th.
1: 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We are listening to songs by bands and artists that have shows coming up in Madison. So before the break, we heard Muna with the song Big Stick. That's from their most recent album.

NWD Snake on the Lake, which is a free show. It'll be Half Gringa, Why Bonnie, and I'm forgetting one. Oh, it'll probably come to me at, you know, the exact wrong time, but I'll get there eventually. Let's listen to Half Gringa. This is her single called Nelly in a Dream.

That was the band Dutch Interior with the song I'll Be Damned, which is from their 2023 album Blinded by Fame. They will be at the Memorial Union Terrace September 18th for a free show. Before that was some old school Modest Mouse. We heard Doin' the Cockroach from their 1997 album The Lonesome Crowded West. And they will be at the Sylvie September 29th. Before that, from a similar era around the new millennium, we heard Ben Folds with his song The Ascent of Stan from his 2001 album Rockin' the Suburbs. And he will be at the Orpheum October 25th. Before that was Patti Smith, the legend that she is, will be at the Orpheum September 22nd. We heard her song Frederick from the album Wave. And before that, we heard Half Gringa, who will be at the Terrace as well for Snake on the Lake, September 11th. We heard Nelly in a Dream, also at Snake on the Lake, I believe I remembered. Will be Bailey RP, who we heard earlier tonight with the song Can We Just Forget? And Why Bonnie, who we might just hear in a little bit. And next up, we have Humbird. They have a new album, Morning When It Comes. They will be at the High Noon Saloon November 19th. This is a song from that called Hey Big Dipper.

That was Hello Shark with a new single, In Hell. And he will be at the High Noon Saloon, October 25th. Before that was local artist Anya Bugina with the song Carpet from her self-titled album from 2023. And she will be at the Communication Arts Collective this weekend, this Sunday, the 6th. Opening for the artist we heard just before her, Sylvia Ivy. We heard the song Trapdoor, a single from last year, who will also be at the Communication Arts Collective this Sunday, September 6th. Before that, we heard Humbird, who will be at the High Noon Saloon, November 19th. From the newest album, Morning When It Comes, we heard the song Hey Big Dipper, which was lovely. Let's see. Next up, we have the band Why Bonnie, who will be the headliner for WSUM's Snake on the Lake, which will be at the Memorial Union Terrace, September 11th. Let's hear their song from the 2024 album Wish on the Bone. This is called Dotted Line.

I sometimes walk naked, a child in the garden, and I pretend that there is no other way. Despite the distant shadow of incredulous laughter, echoing as if I should know why it's there. But I like the feeling. I'm at the beginning of time, and no thoughts of who I am have entered my mind.

That was The Sacred Souls with their new single, Any Old Fool. They will be at the Sylvie September 25th. And before that, we heard Thesaurus Rex with the song Weak Days, a new single. They will be at the Gamma Ray September 17th. Before that was Cheek Face with I Don't Work Here from their new album, Podium. They will be at the High Noon Saloon October 1st. Before that was They Might Be Giants, the remix by Michael Wilbur of their song Get Down. And They Might Be Giants will be at the Barrymore September 26th. Before that was Paris Paloma with the song Good Girl. That is a new single from this year. And she will be at the Sylvie October 13th. Just before that, we heard Why Bonnie with the song Dotted Line from Wish on the Bone, the 2024 album. Why Bonnie will be headlining Snake on the Lake September 11th at Memorial Union Terrace. Shout out to listener Rose. Thanks for listening. Thanks for calling in. I'm glad WORT could be here for you and all of my dear listeners. So this next one goes out to Rose. This one is the Womack Sisters from their new album, self-titled. I suppose I should say good night before I announce the last song. Hope you enjoyed all the new music. Not all new, but all artists that will be playing shows here soon in Madison. Stay tuned for Chud Blast up next. And next week, in this slot, Sonic Signatures. Following week, more Frog Moon, September 15th, 8 to 11. I'm Shannon here on Frog Moon. You can check me out online at frogmoon.org. And with that, I hope to see you soon under the Frog Moon. Now let's go on to our last song from the Womack Sisters. This is If I Let You. Have a great night.

0: You could arrive by boat. You could bring a fishing pole. The Dig In happens Saturday, September 5th at the Eastside Club. You dig?
1: 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This is DJ 45 Freakout, and this is Kenneth Deal.

Barbara Cummings, There's Something Funny Going On. That is a London 45. That is co-written by Tom T. Hall early on, before anybody knew who he was, I think. Before that, Lenny LaCour, a.k.a. The Big Rocker, Rock and Roll USA. That is a Norton reissue of what looks to be a demo acetate from 1960. Don't know if it came out on its own or not. If you like Lenny LaCour and know who he is, Numero just reissued a Magic Touch compilation of his label. It's mostly soul, probably, and goes into the disco era, but haven't heard it yet. It came out last weekend. Before that, the Wallace Brothers' Precious Words on Sims, and we started that set off with Kenneth Deal, Go Go Jumbo on Peacock. This is The Musics.

Phil Flowers, Don't Ever Leave Me. That is on a label called Almanac. Who knows what the deal is with that? Maybe New York. Before that, the Uniques doing a cover of William Bell's You Don't Miss Your Water on Paula. Before that, an actual Stax record that's pretty much a Detroit record with Dale Warren arranging it, Mickey Gregory co-arranging, and Cermak Rice producing it. That is the Nightingales, I guess, sans Ollie, with You're Moving Much Too Fast. Before that, the Carlisles on Mercury, Teletouch. On Rama, the Valentines did My Story of Love. Buster Brown followed up his 1960 top 40 hit Fannie Mae with Fannie Mae's Place. That is an Astroscope 45 from probably 69 or 70. And we started it off with The Musics on Columbia. I would bet 1966 on that one if I had to bet any money. Time for one more before we turn it over to Kyle, who, word on the street, is doing something insane. This is The New Beats.

Hey, what's up? Kyle Motor here on the Chubb Blast, playing the hits and smacking them down as always. We're going to start it off now with a little song about America. Here are the Mice.

What's up, Kyle Motor? On the Chub Blast, we heard the Mice from Ohio with Not Proud of the USA, followed by the Blow Pops from Milwaukee, Wisconsin with Wake Up Mary, and then Betty Moore with My Man Lives. Guess what? That song was recorded at Kooka Studios in Sauk City. Man, that vocal is incredible. Betty Moore rules. Thank you, Numero Group, for digging up all of her stuff that you could find and reissuing it. Oh, so good. Then we heard Jack Simpson with I Traded My Baby's True Love. I don't know where that guy's from. I don't know his story. I have an LP by him. Ungoogleable. And it's awesome from front to back. So there's that. Just sharing some fun stuff with you. Here's a punk rock band from the 80s called The Knot. Michelle liked this one.

Oh yeah, I'm letting that fade way out because we got some couple tracks of Dynamite Ladies just belting it tonight. But first song in that chunk we heard was The Knot from Cambridge, Massachusetts, doing Lonely Afternoon, one of their two, I think, 12-inch EPs to come out in the mid-80s, early, something like that. Then we heard The AMs. That's a relatively new record from Troy, New York, with Here Comes That Broken Heart, followed by Thelma Jones with Only Yesterday. Oh, gonna kick it back to, as always, Bob. DJ 45 freak out. But first, I'm going to freak out on a 45. Can you handle this much swagger? This song's called Ain't Gonna Settle Down. It's by a little group called the Southwest Six. Enjoy.

The Northside Planning Council, along with the Willie Street Co-op, bring you the third annual Northside Festival on Saturday, September 12th, from 11 a.m. to 3 p.m. at the Madison Mallard Stadium in Warner Park. This free, family-friendly celebration of the Northside has something for everyone. 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There will be over 80 local table vendors bringing information.

0: Sunday, September 7th from 12 p.m. to 5:30 p.m. on the Madison Labor Temple grounds at 1602 South Park Street. 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That's Labor Fest, Monday, September 7th, from 12 p.m. to 5:30 p.m. on the Madison Labor Temple grounds at 1602 South Park Street. 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
1: 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At the Barrymore Theater on Saturday, September 5th. Journalist Amy Goodman has reported some of the most consequential stories of our time. Steal This Story, Please! Is a gripping portrait of the trailblazer whose unwavering commitment to truth-telling spans three decades. Oscar-nominated filmmakers Carl Diehl and Tia Lesson take us behind the scenes with the warm, wisecracking granddaughter of an Orthodox rabbi as she navigates the modern media landscape. 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Amy and the film's directors will be on hand for a talkback after the screening. 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At the Barrymore Theater on Saturday, September 5th.
2: 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Let's play everybody's favorite game. This is 45 Roulette. I have not heard these records before. This is a TRX 45 by Brillig and the Nimble Swaves.

That is a group called the Vanguards on Warner Brothers doing a weird cover of Girl by the Beatles. Before that, we heard from Mr. Lee, a song written by Dave Bartholomew, Thank You. That is an Imperial 45. Before that, A Kooka, Hope, Faith, and Love. That's Pee Wee King. And we started that set off with Brillig and the Nimble Swaves, I'm Gonna Love You Anyway on TRX. This is a Twin Town record from Minnesota. I believe this is a Numero reissue, a song called Just Jammin'.

0: Howdy again, my boy. Where's Sitter? Where's Sitter? My man, Billy Carr.
1: How you feel, Gus?
0: Oh, I feel great, Pop. I didn't know you was working here. Look at that old John on the base over there. Where's that, man?
1: How's everything,
0: Gus? Oh, everything's all right. Hey, bartender, give us a little drink over there.
2: Shh, where do you think you're at, fella? This is a half-hour place.
0: Now, where'd you think I thought it was? In a living stable? Give us a drink over there. Oh, look, coming down the stairs there. There's old Bud Johnson. Where's that, Bud? Look at that old dick. Look at that. That old limp face. Look at here. Oh, man. We going to have a real session. Hey, bartender, give us all a little drink over there. Give us all a little. Oh, who done put little gals over there? Give them little girls a little drink.
2: Listen,
0: over there.
2: You have to be a little quiet.
0: I ain't going
2: to
0: be nothing. I'm spending my money. I spend my money and I talk loud and I draw a crowd. Get them little gals. What y'all want to drink over there, baby?
3: Cotton soda.
0: Huh?
3: Scotch and soda.
0: They must have rehearsed that. Scotch and soda?
3: Yes.
0: Ain't this a shame here? Scotch and soda. Get them old chicks a glass of beer and put two straws in the glass. Let them go for themselves. Hey, look here, man. Come on, y'all. Let's have it. Hey, bartender, come on, man. Get a drink of whiskey around here. Come on, y'all. Let beat that one.
3: Whoa.
0: Yes, indeed. Yes, tell me, baby. Yes, okay, Bud. That's good, Lip. Hey, Bud, beat that one.

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I bet I gonna pay for that. Don't put that double on my check, mister. You're lucky if you get paid for what I done ordered. Who there? Oh, that's all right. Hey, Dickie, come on, beat me out one, Daddy, beat me out one.

0: steer.
1: That is Harlan Howard doing his own song, Busted, which was a hit a couple years before that, Monument 45 by Ray Charles, of course, on ABC. Before that, Garnet Mims, My Baby, a Mort Schumann and Jerry Ragavoy song on Veep. Before that, a weird promo 45, I guess. Carol Connors and the Cycles, Yum Yum Yamaha. That's a one-sided record. Carol Connors, of course, is Annette Kleinbard from the Teddy Bears. Of To Know Him Is to Love Him, fame. Before that, Mr. and Mrs. Smith, that was Jim Wyrick and Doris Ann on the Circle B label, produced by Bill Owens. Dusty Fletcher did The Mad Hour, Part 1. That was Savoy 45, and we started that set off with a Twin Town 45, Just Jammin' by The Free Mind. Time for one more before we turn it back to Kyle and whatever he's doing, if he really does it. This is Bobby Bird. Whoa!

Yo, Kyle Motor here, Chud Blastin. Usually when I play this song, it's a version by a band called The City Zoo. This was also not a hit. Same song by Sandy and Dick St. John.

like what a hattie lived back in the swamp, where strange green reptiles crawl. And snakes hang thick from the cypress trees, like sausage on a smokehouse wall. Where the swamp is alive with a thousand eyes, and all of them watching you. Stay off the track of Hattie Shack, in the back of the Black Bayou.

used to listen to Blank Tapes. Oh, man. Miss you, Lee. Anyway, we heard Sandia Dick St. John with Quick Like a Bunny. I clocked that as an L.A. record because towards the end I heard a definite Hal Blaine drum fill, and I looked it up, and I'm pretty sure that was Hal Blaine on that one drumming. And then we heard Jim Stafford with Swamp Witch. Did you know that that guy was married to Bobby Gentry? I didn't until just now. That's amazing. They heard James Michael Stallings, a.k.a. Jim Stallings, a.k.a. J.J. Light with I Want to Be Free. That gentleman had an international hit everywhere in the world except for the U.S. with Hey Ya, and he also played bass in the Sir Douglas Quintet for a while. Then we heard the Standells with Sometimes Good Guys Don't Wear White. And just now from Milwaukee, we heard Static Eyes with Blank Tapes. Oh, sorry for my voice being scratchy and weird. Ugh, allergies, man. The ragweed is going nuts. But don't let that stop you from listening to the hits while I smack them down. I'm going to keep saying it. I know I'm an annoying morning zoo guy super late at night, but I don't care. It's community radio. This is what you're getting. Going to kick it back to Bob, but first we're going to hear Gentleman Joe's Sidewalk Cafe by The Status Quo.

Holy cats, what did we just hear? Oh, I know, we heard Status Quo with Gentleman Joe's Sidewalk Cafe, followed by, oh, Larry Steele, one of my favorite country singers. I'm still trying to dig up more of his records. Larry Steele with Washroom Blues. Hilarious. Then we heard B.W. Stevenson with Shambhala. That is the original version, I believe, that Three Dog Night covered and had a massive hit with. Then we heard Giles Strange with Watch the People Dance. Giles Strange, of course, of the fictional band The Strangeloves, who had a massive hit with I Want Candy. And Giles had a non-hit solo 45 from that fake band, so that's cool stuff. Oh, gonna throw it back to Bob just a minute here, but first we always gotta head up to Canada. We're gonna hear Magic People by The Paupers.

0: WORTFM.org on the internets, which is where you're probably listening to Chud Blast on this Tuesday night, going into Wednesday morning now. We have one from Rit Dietz with Wilder Dietz. They have a new album coming out, Transients and Strangers. The release party is Thursday, September 10th, at the North Street Cabaret. That show starts at 7 p.m. Sophie Delaney is opening. This is a cut from the new album on the LP version.
1: Along the old river, one morning, strolled a soldier.

and she'd linger, and I'd do the same. She'd ask, was I married, and if I carried a picture

That is The Yolks from a split single between Randy and Bachelor Records. The name of that song is Don't Cry Anymore. I believe that's at least from this century. Before that, Robin Hitchcock from a brand new album, The Confuser, out on his own label, Tiny Ghost. That was a song called How to Feel All Right. Before Robin, we heard from The Resonars from the Monochopsis album, which just came out on vinyl. It's a comp, so that song actually is from 2012, release on Trouble in Mind. It's a comp of a bunch of singles and EP tracks and other stray tracks. And we started that set off with Rit Deets and Wilder Deets from Transients and Strangers, which is coming out Thursday, September 10th. The release show is at North Street Cabaret. Along the Old River was the name of that cut. This is Prison Shake. I think this is the first record on Scat.

He said he loved another. I was crazy with jealousy. That's 'cause I was crazy over him, and I couldn't stand to set him free. And I couldn't stand to lose him, and I cried and cried for days. And he said that I was crazy, but he just put me in here to get me out of his way. Daddy, come and get me.

That is Dolly Parton, Daddy Come and Get Me, from the album The Fairest of the Fair. We lost Dolly a couple weeks ago. She was one of a kind. There will never be another. Before that, The Apologists, they snuck out a new release on their 25th anniversary show, a CD called 25 Years. That is an acoustic-ish version of We're Only Happy When We're Drinking, one of their originals. And we started that set off with Prison Shake, a B-side of Scat Number 1. Shook Like Roses was the name of that song. Time for one more before we turn it over to Mr. Kyle. This is one of his favorites, Sammy Smith, from the Things That Happen category.

Hey, what it is, friends on the radio waves. Kyle Motor here on the Chubb Blast, playing some songs for you. Buckle up, buttercup, here's Caroline Payne.

How's it going? Kyle Motor here. We just heard Caroline Payne with Only One Road. I usually don't play gospel-y stuff, but man, that band is so rocking on that, like way more than they should be. And they kind of drown out her vocal a bit, which is wonderful. No disrespect to Miss Payne, but oh, I like that record. Then we heard Carl Peak with Am I That Easy to Forget? Followed by Penny Candy Machine with a song called Ode to Midnight. And folks, this is why you listen to B-sides. That is a B-side of a weird 45. The A-side is kind of nondescript, not great pop song. But man, oh, I love that flip. And I didn't fade it. It fades. Well, there's like another verse about to start. And I wish I could hear the rest of that tape. Oh, awesome. Then we heard Peter and Gordon. Late Peter and Gordon. Never count them out. With Greener Days. Followed by an excellent soul 45 by Howard Peters on the Corral label with Tell Me It's All Right. Both sides of that are awesome. The other side's an up-tempo, and it's killer. Now we're going to hear a little bit. Oh, man, this record's on the K-Arc label. Never pass that up. This one's by Charlie Sugartime Phillips.

Oh, wonderful. Overdue for a Gene Pitney freakout. Going back to the top of the chunk, we heard Charlie Sugartime Phillips with 20 Fools Ago. What a killer honky-tonker. And then from Milwaukee, yet again, Phylums with Vexed, V-E-X-E-D. Then we heard Pieces of Eight with Lonely Drifter. And just now, Gene Pitney with Hate. One third of the writers of that is the ever mighty Swamp Dog. So wonderful. Also, Gene Pitney kind of friggin' rules. You got to check him out. I'll probably play more again at some point, but I have before, and I always will. Oh, it's time to bid you all adieu. Whatever. It's community radio. What do you want? I'm playing records. I'm playing weird, cool stuff. At least I think so. I hope you think so, too. If not, yeah, that's fine, too. It's all good. This is a British band called Plastic Penny. The song's called She Does. It rocks. See ya.

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I'm your Doomsday DJ and host, DJ Siggy. 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It's like I'm in your pocket. And that's the gay agenda. I start the beginning of each episode with an unbiased but very informative summary of the ongoing story of Corey Ruiz and other grassroots updates involving Madison, Wisconsin. I'd call the story of Corey Ruiz an investigation, but sadly, it's not even that yet. These views do not reflect WORT. The Baldwin Street intersection sign that was painted Corey Street the week of his passing was replaced. There are still signs of the vigil that can be seen through street tags, paint, and graffiti. Willie Street location St. Vincent de Paul recently reported via WMTV-15 they experienced a financial loss of, quote, $100,000, and their employees were exposed to the violence that happened the day Corey was killed by police officer Kiel Battinger Peterson. 3 years ago, St. Vincent de Paul held their groundbreaking for a new remodel of their Willie Street location. St. Vincent de Paul CEO Julie

Welcome back. I hope you enjoyed the mix that we just played. You just heard Seven of Seven, Boog, Utopia by Sun, spelled C-O-H, and that word is Russian for sleep, which I just think is very compelling. And we're just doing a little Sun takeover here. Before that, you heard Capricorn, Belief, Hammerman, Utopia, and Religicide. Notice how we played two tracks called Utopia. Because doesn't that just feel so right for the world that we live in right now? Don't we just live in the most wonderful metropolis, the greatest utopia of all time? Really enjoying these sounds by Sun tonight. And if you're tuned in, I highly recommend that you come on back next week, folks. I'll be interviewing Sun on my radio show, and I'm honored. All right, coming up next, we've got more music by Sun. I will give a content warning. The music from this album, which is titled Enter Tinnitus. Okay, tinnitus is that ringing in your ear. That's exactly the kind of frequencies that are used in this album. I will say my dogs were absolutely intrigued by it, and I highly recommend that you play it for your dog, because target audience of my radio show. Grizz, Birdie, if you're out there listening, I love you. Those are my dogs. So we're going to kick off this next set of Sun tracks with Open Up, Decoded Terminate, and Solul. Here we go.

Well, hello and welcome back to MAD, M-A-D, with DJ Siggy. You just heard four tracks back-to-back from the album by Sun called Enter Tinnitus. Do you have tinnitus now? Because I do, and for some reason, all of my dogs are staring at me like they just went to the greatest live show of their life. So I'm glad somebody enjoyed that noise and those frequencies, because me and my dogs definitely did, and I definitely have tinnitus now. Thanks a lot. If you're liking what you're hearing tonight, I have the distinct pleasure of interviewing that artist next week on my radio show. It's going to be big. Shout out to Ivan from Sun and all of the amazing collaborations that they've done over the years. I'm pretty new to it, but I got to say this is right in the vein of the music that I'm absolutely interested in. He is a Europe-based artist from all over. I'm not going to say he's just from one place, because he's got lots of projects in lots of different countries, and that's just prolific. I think that's awesome. Okay, just a quick introduction. This next track is called Mad, and that's my show's namesake. What else needs to be said about it other than it's made by the artist Sun? I just thought it was such a cool track. It's like literally the sound of people like gasping and screaming, and it's all cut up. Like, how sick is that? Okay, let's get into it. Here's Mad by Sun, and you are tuned in to Mad with DJ Siggy.

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1: 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You can stream my show every week for up to 2 weeks at a time. Thank you so much for being here. We just listened to a track called Mad, my show's namesake, by the artist Sun, which is spelled C-O-H. That word is Russian for sleep. And I'm going to be interviewing them on my show next week, so we're doing a little bit of a takeover. But up next, we're going to do a full album spin. This is a live album by Noto, N-O-T-O, and Under Kazi, K-A-Z-Z-E-Y. We're going to kick it off with the track Danse de Kaye. Okay. Let's get into it.

Yeah. That was amazing. You are tuned in to Mad with DJ Siggy. We are approaching the second hour of the show. We just did a full album spin that has my head spinning. I am dizzy right now. Shout out to Nodo and Little Kazi for making that possible. You just heard Bala Family, Outro, VVS, Hombre de Ma City, Pardon, Appel Manqué, Cour en Foyer, Freestyle, Subathon, Comme Ça, and others. And if you like what you're hearing tonight, you can read all of my track lists and playlists. Just search DJ Siggy, C-I-G-G-Y, Spinitron, S-P-I-N-I-T-R-O-N, and you can see all of my playlists there. If something doesn't line up, you can just email me. My website is also linked at DJ Siggy Spinitron. Thank you so much for tuning in. I'm doing some like electronic industrial noise type stuff tonight because I'm going to be interviewing Ivan of the group Sun, spelled C-O-H, which if you didn't know, that word is Russian for sleep. And I am not sleeping right now. I'm hosting a radio show and you are tuned in. Up next, I've got music by Skinny Puppy. Here are some tracks off of their album, Remission.

0: The world's a hell. What does it matter what happens in it? The world's a hell. What does it matter what happens in it? The world's a hell. What does it matter what happens in it? The world's a hell.
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0: What are you doing here in my temple? 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
1: Good morning, Madison. 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single Wednesday, 2 until 5 a.m. We've been doing some dark industrial electronic music, namely by the artist Sun, spelled C-O-H, but you just heard a few tracks from the 1984 release Remission by artist Skinny Puppy, and it just felt good. But with the final hour of the show, I'm going to dedicate this to not only our early morning listeners, but also it's my birth month, and I think September is always a time of transition. Some of us know it as the autumn or the fall, and lots of us think of it as a time to put away all those warm clothes that we wear in the summer and pull out the stuff that keeps us warm in the winter. Something about that feels really romantic to me, and it's kind of weird that my birthday falls on the very first day of fall. I still have a few weeks until that happens, but until then, here is Frank Sinatra with the 1965 release, The September of My Years. Let's go.

I'll have a touch of Mr. Shivers and Mr. Regal. Mr. Shivers and Mr. Regal and I are very close friends from now on. And it's good, too. Damn good. Now, what you got, son? Gordon Jenkins' orchestration of a wonderful song written by... Who? Oh, he wrote it. Oh, I'm sorry. I forgot that. Gordon Jenkins wrote the song and orchestrated it.

As I approach the prime of my life, I find I have the time of my life.

Good morning, and thank you again for tuning in to Mad with DJ Siggy. I'm your doomsday DJ and host every Wednesday, 2 until 5 a.m. I've only got less than 15 minutes left in this episode. Want to say this has been a really fun one. I'd love to have you come back next Wednesday. I'm going to be interviewing the artist that we played for most of the show, Sun. Again, that's spelled C-O-H. And that name means sleep in Russian. And we didn't sleep tonight. We played 3 hours of music, and we do it every Wednesday. I also want to say, please stick around for the 5 a.m. A Musical Offering with Ina Fauché, where you get news, weather, and beautiful choral music. You don't want to miss it. In fact, I tune in every single week because I don't want to miss it. Thank you so much, WORT. Thank you to the listeners in Madison and beyond. Stay safe. Stay smart.

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1: Today, a camera may well have scanned your license plate and entered your information into a database available to ICE and the police and others across the country.
2: Listen up. This matters. I'm Lewis Black, and this is the Civil Liberties Minute with ACLU attorney Bill Newman.
1: Automatic license plate readers, ALPRs, are forcing their way into our neighborhoods, building detailed records, creating available nationwide databases on where we go, who we associate with, and what we do. Let's be clear. Flock or another company's creepy cameras showing up on your street is not about your community's safety. It's about a business model built on stripping away our privacy, one scan at a time. But across the country, communities are demanding that their local governments cut ties with ALPR companies because the harm caused by this mass, unconsented to warrantless surveillance is clear. Police have used the technology to stalk exes and intimidate critics. ICE has used it to hunt down and terrorize immigrant communities. There is no oversight, no accountability, and every day that ALPR cameras stay active is another day of surveillance that we, the people, did not agree to. But Congress has the power to shut down this ongoing assault on our privacy. So tell Congress, no flock, no ALPRs, no exceptions, no excuses. Get those cameras out of our communities now.
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Robin's new book offers an authoritative history of Madison's brewing legacy and its key figures from the 1830s to the present. That's tonight at 7 at the Goodman Community Center Ironworks Building, 149 Wabisa Street. 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Tonight at 7, the Wisconsin Fair Maps Coalition invites you to jump online for a Zoom meeting to learn about the accomplishments of the past month, priorities for the next month, and to share best practices and ask questions. For details, visit fairmapswi.com. 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

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This is a musical offering. It's on every Wednesday morning from 5 till 8. I'm your host, Ina Fauché, and I have some wonderful music in store for us this morning. But before we start with that, let's have a little weather forecast for the rest of this week. Right now in Madison, it's 78 degrees. The forecast for today calls for partly sunny skies, with a high temperature reaching 88, low overnight dropping down to 73. For Thursday, mostly cloudy with a 50% chance of storms, high of 80, low overnight down to 72. For Friday, mostly cloudy with a 50% chance of storms, high of 87, low overnight down to 72. For Saturday, mostly cloudy with a 30% chance of storms, high of 86, low overnight down to 71. Then for Sunday, mostly cloudy with a 30% chance of storms, high of 86. And before we get going with our first bit of music, I'd like to say that last week I was not live here in the studio. They were running a pre-recorded episode for me while I was out of town. And that episode just happened to be my 29th anniversary show. But it was not my 29th anniversary last week. However, it is my 31st anniversary today. So I'm celebrating 31 years on the air on WORT. And just wanted to clear that up if there was any confusion. So we are going to listen to this hour, a disc called Portuguese Polyphony, featuring a handful of different Portuguese composers, performed by Ars Nova under the direction of Bo Holton. We'll hear first a piece of Manuel Cardoso, actually two of his pieces. First, Lamentatio, then Magnificat Secundi Toni. We'll follow that with a piece from composer Duarte Lobo, A Divi Vocem de Cielo. Then from Filippo de Magalhães, we have Vidiaquam and the Mass Missa o Soberana Lutz. After that, we'll have his Comissa Mea Pavesco. Following that, Beata Visera of Manuel de Fonseca, and finishing up with Clamabat Autem Mulier of Pedro de Escobar. And that disc is on the Naxos record label.

We've been listening to the disc Portuguese Polyphony, featuring Ars Nova, under the direction of Bo Holton. Right now we're hearing Comissa Mea Pavesco of Filipe de Magalhães. Before that, we had his Missa o Soberana Luz and Vidi Aquam. Audivi Vocem de Cielo of Duarte Lobo preceded that. Before that, Magnificat Secundi Toni of Manuel Cardoso. And we started with Lamentatio of Manuel Cardoso. And right now we are hearing under my voice Beata Visera of Manuel de Fonseca. And that disc is on the Naxos record label. Stay tuned for more music coming up next hour following a couple of announcements. 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
1: 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For those of you streaming and listening on the archives, this is a musical offering. It's on every Wednesday morning from 5 till 8. I'm your host, Ina Fauché, and I have some more music coming up for us here in just a moment. But first, let's have a little weather update. It's currently 78 degrees in Madison. The forecast for today calls for partly sunny skies with a high temperature reaching 88, low overnight dropping down to 73. For Thursday, mostly cloudy with a 50% chance of storms, high of 80, low overnight down to 72. For Friday, mostly cloudy with a 50% chance of storms, high of 87, low overnight down to 72. For Saturday, mostly cloudy with a 30% chance of storms, high of 86, low overnight down to 71. Then for Sunday, mostly cloudy with a 30% chance of storms, high of 86. And before we get going with our next bit of music, I'd like to clear up a little confusion. Last week, I was not here. They ran a pre-recorded program of mine, and it just so happened to be the 29th anniversary of this show, which was not last week, but this week is actually the 31st anniversary of my show. So I'm celebrating 31 years on the air live in the studio right now at WORT, and we are going to continue on with a disc featuring music by composer Edmund Rubbra, performed by the 16 under the direction of Harry Christophers. We'll hear first the 9 Tenebrae Motets, Opus 72, followed by, well, we'll hear 3 of them. Then we'll hear 3 motets, Opus 76. Then we'll have 1, 2, 3, 4 more from the 9 Tenebrae Motets, Opus 72. Then we'll hear the 5 motets, Opus 37, and finish up with the last couple of the 9 Tenebrae motets, Opus 72. We'll follow that with a mass, Missa Cantoriensis, Opus 59. And of course, we will interrupt at 6:30 with the Insurgent Radio Kiosk. That music is on the Coro record label, music of Edmund Rubbra.

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1: Today, a camera may well have scanned your license plate and entered your information into a database available to ICE and the police and others across the country.
2: Listen up. This matters. I'm Lewis Black, and this is the Civil Liberties Minute with ACLU attorney Bill Newman.
1: Automatic license plate readers, ALPRs, are forcing their way into our neighborhoods, building detailed records, creating available nationwide databases on where we go, who we associate with, and what we do. Let's be clear. Flock or another company's creepy cameras showing up on your street is not about your community's safety. It's about a business model built on stripping away our privacy, one scan at a time. But across the country, communities are demanding that their local governments cut ties with ALPR companies because the harm caused by this mass, unconsented-to, warrantless surveillance is clear. Police have used the technology to stalk exes and intimidate critics. ICE has used it to hunt down and terrorize immigrant communities. There is no oversight, no accountability, and every day that ALPR cameras stay active is another day of surveillance that we, the people, did not agree to. But Congress has the power to shut down this ongoing assault on our privacy. So tell Congress, no flock, no ALPRs, no exceptions, no excuses. Get those cameras out of our communities now.
2: The Civil Liberties Minute is made possible by the American Civil Liberties Union, because freedom can't defend itself.

0: 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Tonight at 7, the culinary history enthusiasts of Wisconsin, CHEW, present A Keg of Their Best, A History of Brewing in Madison, presented by author Robin Shepherd. Robin's new book offers an authoritative history of Madison's brewing legacy and its key figures from the 1830s to the present. That's tonight at 7 at the Goodman Community Center Ironworks Building, 149 Wabisa Street. The Wisconsin Fair Maps Coalition is made up of dozens of organizations and thousands of volunteers across Wisconsin who work to pass legislation to ensure fair maps for future generations. Tonight at 7, the Wisconsin Fair Maps Coalition invites you to jump online for a Zoom meeting to learn about the accomplishments of the past month, priorities for the next month, and to share best practices and ask questions. For details, visit fairmapswi.com. 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

We've been listening to music of Edmund Rubra from a disc featuring The 16 under the direction of Harry Christophers on the Coro record label. Right now we're hearing the last of the 9 Tenebrae motets, Opus 72. Before that we had 5 motets, Opus 37. 3 motets, Opus 76. Stay tuned for more music coming up next hour. That's following a couple of announcements. 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

0: Southern Wisconsin Art Guild presents Paoli Art in the Park on Saturday, September 5th and Sunday, September 6th. The fair takes place at the Town Park at 1367 County Road PB in Paoli, Wisconsin from 9 a.m. to 4 p.m. on both days. Paoli is just a short drive south of Madison. Artists participating in the fair create work in multiple mediums. You will see painting, wood, glass, photography, ceramics, pottery, jewelry, fiber, sculpture, mixed media, digital art, and more. More information at paoliartinthepark.org. That's Paoli Art in the Park, Saturday, September 5th and Sunday, September 6th at the Paoli Town Park. Bringing you arts and crafts for over 50 years, this is WORT Madison.
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3: 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It's on every Wednesday morning from 5 till 8. I'm your host, Ina Fauché, and I have some more music coming up here in just a moment. First, let's have a little weather forecast. It's currently 78 degrees in Madison. The forecast for today calls for partly sunny skies with a high temperature reaching 88, low overnight dropping down to 73. For Thursday, mostly cloudy with a 50% chance of storms, high of 80, low overnight down to 72. For Friday, mostly cloudy with a 50% chance of storms, high of 87, low overnight down to 72. For Saturday, mostly cloudy with a 30% chance of storms, high of 86, low overnight down to 71. Then for Sunday, mostly cloudy with a 30% chance of storms, high of 86. And if you heard the show last week, I was actually out of town and they did me a favor of running a pre-recorded show, which they sometimes do for us nicely when we need to be absent. Unfortunately, that show happened to be my 29th anniversary show, and it might have caused a little confusion. It was not my 29th anniversary. Today is my 31st anniversary here on WORT, celebrating 31 years of a musical offering today live in the studio. So I hope that you're enjoying the program. We're going to listen to this hour a disc called Daylight Declines, choral music of composer, Polish composer Paweł Lukaszewski, and performed here by Tenebrae under the direction of Nigel Short. We'll hear first Cantate Domino. We'll follow that with two Shakespeare sonnets, Like as the Waves and Weary with Toil, followed by Daylight Declines, and then five Responsoria Tenebrae, followed by some Lamentations. And if there's time, we'll finish with Beati. And that disc is on the Signum Classics record label, music of Paweł Lukaszewski.

We've been listening to music of Pavel Lukashevsky from the disc Daylight Declines, featuring Tenebrae, under the direction of Nigel Short on the Signum Classics record label. Right now we're hearing Lamentaciones. Before that we had Responsoria Tenebrae, Daylight Declines, two Shakespeare sonnets, including Weary with Toil and Like as the Waves, and we began with Cantate Domino. Stay tuned for the 8 o'clock buzz with Jan Miyasaki. It's coming up next. I'll be back next week. Until then, I hope that your week is full of great music. You're tuned to WORT 89.9 FM, Madison, listener-sponsored community radio.

0: This is Christian Knutson and Sarah Hopeful with your local news, coming to you from the WORT studios on Bedford Street in bustling downtown Madison. Here are your Tuesday headlines.
1: The Trump regime is doubling down in its efforts to investigate reported voter fraud in a number of states, including Wisconsin, CNN reports. The latest probe, led by the U.S. Department of Homeland Security, aims to investigate allegations of voting by people who aren't citizens. DHS claims it's identified more than 24,000 cases of non-citizens on state voter rolls since April 2025, but this type of fraud is extremely rare, according to decades of voting data and nonpartisan experts. DHS offices in Wisconsin and eight other states are slated to begin actions over the next 6 weeks, with plans to conduct field interviews. The Wisconsin Elections Commission has been cooperating with DHS requests over the last several weeks, according to a source at the agency. Meanwhile, Governor Tony Evers condemned the action and accused the Trump regime of, quote, telling the same lies about our safe and secure elections they've been peddling for years, unquote. FBI agents interviewed several state and local election workers about the 2020 presidential election earlier this spring. A national legal battle over federal demands to hand over personal voter information is still ongoing.
0: Wisconsin governor candidates David Crowley and Tom Tiffany have both agreed to participate in a televised debate scheduled just a couple of weeks before the November election. Hosted by WISN 12, the live debate will kick off at 7 p.m. on Wednesday, October 21st. Questions will touch on the cost of living, taxes, immigration, data centers, and election administration, according to a WISN announcement. This is the first debate invitation that both campaigns have accepted, and it could be the only time that Crowley and Tiffany face off ahead of the election. The 2022 race for Wisconsin governor saw just one debate, while just two were held in 2018, the Milwaukee Journal-Sentinel reports.
1: The Wisconsin legislature's Joint Finance Committee voted unanimously this Tuesday to release state funds for mitigating PFAS pollution in northeastern Wisconsin, reports the Milwaukee Journal-Sentinel. $10 million were allocated to cleaning up these forever chemicals as part of a legal settlement the state reached with Tyco Fire Products to help address the pollution by the company, including a fire training center in Marinette. The company had been slow to release the funds, but then fast-tracked the decision after the Wisconsin DNR published a public letter asking the committee to release the funds. All funds from the lawsuit will be utilized to remove PFAS contamination in waters affected by the company's pollution.
0: The Eau Claire City Council is again asking the Wisconsin Department of Justice to weigh in on the practice of unhoused people being shipped into their community without their consent. Dubbed homeless drop-offs, law enforcement officers from other agencies in the region have been transporting people outside of their jurisdiction and dropping them off in Eau Claire. Other large municipalities in the state have also experienced these drop-offs, which have become a common practice, according to Eau Claire City Attorney Stephen Nick. The Eau Claire City Council sent a letter to Wisconsin Attorney General Josh Call in 2025 requesting law enforcement guidance. For its part, the state DOJ says it is assessing the practice before providing legal guidance.
1: Students at the University of Wisconsin-Platteville are being asked to submit their vaccination status, reports Wisconsin Public Radio. While no cases of measles have been reported on campus, there has been an outbreak in the surrounding Grant, Lafayette, and Iowa counties. The Wisconsin Department of Health Services warned that high-density campus environments are particularly susceptible to measles transmission and now recommends that UW campuses verify student vaccination status and encourage any who are unvaccinated to get the required shots. UW-Platteville students will not be penalized for not being vaccinated or for not sharing their records. At UW-Madison, students must share their vaccination status or be barred from registering for classes.
0: Last Tuesday, a Waukesha County Circuit Court judge ruled a state budget provision unconstitutional, reports the Milwaukee Journal-Sentinel. Judge J. Arthur Melvin reversed a state budget provision that directed money away from school libraries in Milwaukee County and used the salaries of several prosecutor positions. The unusual funding arrangement was the result of budget negotiations between Governor Evers and the Republican-controlled legislature in order to pay for 12 assistant district attorney positions in the county. The judge's decision finds that the compromise violates the state's constitution, which protects certain funding streams for the library system. The decision reverts the funds back to going towards school libraries. And those were tonight's headlines.

Hey folks, the Dig In is happening Saturday, September 5th at the Eastside Club. What is the Dig In? Well, it's an afternoon of fun local music. The action begins at 2 p.m. and features This Is Gary, Heavy Looks, Lunar Moth, the Earthlings, and somewhere in that lineup are your filthy hosts, Free Dirt. This event is kid-friendly as it's outside behind the Eastside Club on Monona Drive, which is not only on the border of Madison and Monona, but also on the beautiful shores of Lake Monona. You can arrive by boat. You could bring a fishing pole. The Dig In happens Saturday, September 5th at the Eastside Club. You dig? The Progressive Magazine and WORT Madison present Steal This Story, Please! At the Barrymore Theater on Saturday, September 5th. Journalist Amy Goodman has reported some of the most consequential stories of our

0: or by calling 608-241-8633. The Progressive Magazine and WRT Madison present a screening of Steal This Story, Please! At the Barrymore Theater on Saturday, September 5th.
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Good morning. It is Wednesday, September 2nd, and this is the 8 o'clock buzz. I'm Jan Miyasaki. The annual Community Shares of Wisconsin Community Changemaker Awards event is on Thursday, September 17th at the East Side Club. And it's where Community Shares each year celebrates local leaders and organizations who are advancing social and environmental justice in our community. Its member nonprofits are on the front lines in Dane County and throughout Wisconsin to protect our rights to build a safe and sustainable future as well for all of us. So this morning, everyone's in the studio. That's just great. Joining me is Steve Starkey, the Executive Director of Outreach LGBTQ Community Center. So Starkey has served as Executive Director since 2006, but he's been working in social justice organizations since the 1980s. So much to talk about regarding his lifetime of working for peace and justice, environmental preservation, economic and racial justice, LGBTQ civil rights, cooperatives, and more. And Steve Starkey is receiving the Community Shares of Wisconsin Lifetime Achievement Award. And I was telling Steve, isn't it just crazy how quickly 50 years go by? But thank you, Steve Starkey, for being here. Also joining me are representatives of the member agencies that received the Community Shares Wisconsin Collaboration Award. I'm recognizing their multiple public education and legislative advocacy campaigns and the impact on the community of these efforts through their PFAS statewide collaboration project. So from the River Alliance of Wisconsin is Stacey Harbaugh, a communications director. The River Alliance works to empower people to protect and restore Wisconsin's waters. For over 30 years, they have been envisioning a thriving community, economy, and habitat through access to clean and abundant water. From Midwest Environmental Advocates is Peg Schaefer, Director of Communications. And Midwest Environmental Advocates is a nonprofit law center that combines the power of law with the resolve of communities facing environmental injustice to secure and protect the rights of all people to healthy water, land, and air. And then also joining me from Wisconsin Conservation Voters is Executive Director Carrie Schumann. And Wisconsin Conservation Workers works to grow a just, equitable, and people-powered movement, electing leaders who represent us and passing laws that protect people and the planet for a sustainable future. So just this trio of organizations taking their skills and, you know, to the people on the ground. We're going to be talking about the communities that are at the center of all these efforts and the collaborative efforts. So stay tuned. We'll be back with all the Community Shares changemakers here. So stay tuned.

0: It's 12 minutes after 8, and here with me in the studio is Steve Starkey, Peg Schaefer, Carrie Schumann, and Stacey Harbaugh. I'm just really outreach, LGBTQ Community Center, Midwest Environmental Advocates, River Alliance, and Wisconsin Conservation Voters, all member agencies of Community Shares, and they're all part of the Changemaker Awards that are being given out this September. But Steve, we're going to start with you. We're just going to put you out there. You are receiving the Lifetime Achievement Award. You've been working in social. I'm going to read from your nomination paper.
1: Okay.
0: So just brace yourself. Steve Starkey has been working in social justice organizations in Madison, Dane County, and Wisconsin since the 1980s. He was the founder of OUT newspaper, the first statewide LGBTQ publication in 1981, and served as publication director and on the board for 6 years. And you were then on the staff later of the Wisconsin Community Fund for 12 years as the executive director. And during your time there, the fund awarded more than 750 social justice grants statewide. And you provided the seed money there, that Wisconsin Community Fund provided seed money to Freedom Inc., G-Safe, Fair Wisconsin, plus a host of other groups, environmental and Native American right groups. And you were the co-founder, along with Nan Cheney in 2000, of the Social Justice Center, and served as the vice president of the board through 2006. You served as board treasurer for Citizen Action of Wisconsin from 2000 to 2008, and served as co-chair of Galvanized Pride Parade Committee from 1994 to 1998, the Grant Committee co-chair for New Harvest Foundation, just to name a few things. And then since 2006, been the executive director of Outreach LGBTQ Community Center. And during your tenure there, the center has grown exponentially, has a staff now of 17 and a budget that, you know, supports the staff and all the work you do. But you've also been a member of housing co-ops, food co-ops, unions during your long career. So, pardon me, congratulations. I'm Steve Starkey. You are getting the Lifetime Achievement Award. Looking at, reading all that, looking at you, what were you thinking about how time is flowing?
1: Well, it's been a long, strange trip.
0: Let's start with that.
1: You know, when I grew up in the 60s and was really inspired by the civil rights movement and the, you know, peace movement protesting the Vietnam War. And then in the 70s, got involved in co-ops, the women's rights movement. And so it's just been a lifetime of working for social justice on many different fronts and many different organizations. And my career has just carried me from one, you know, one project and one organization to another. But Community Shares has kind of been an overarching theme during my entire career because it has supported so many of the organizations that I've been involved with.
0: Yes. The kind of grassroots movement stuff, right?
1: Absolutely. And it, you know, it's been kind of exciting and interesting to, when we started the Social Justice Center, we had nothing. We had no money, we had no organization, and, you know, Nan and I just kind of jumped off a cliff together and said, we're going to do this project, and we're going to raise money, and we're going to buy this building, and you know, we did. A lot of risk-taking in my lifetime, and kind of thinking big, and, you know, kind of creating something out of nothing. Out newspaper was the same way. In the early 80s, it was very little, very few LGBTQ people were out. Very few companies would support our work. It was very controversial. That was right around the time that the AIDS epidemic, you know, was starting and being in the news. So, that was a community building project. You know, we really realized that there was many people throughout the state that were out and were active, but there was very little connection. And so, you know, our goal was to connect people statewide, to let people know that there were resources available, there were, you know, ways that they could connect and kind of break the isolation. So I thought that was a really, you know, valuable project. And, you know, but again, we started with nothing and created an organization that lasted for 5 years and published 10,000 copies a month statewide. So it's been really exciting and challenging and sometimes difficult, you know, but it's been very rewarding.
0: And then, you know, the roads led to, in 2006, to outreach. Can you tell us about the work of outreach?
1: So outreach was merged. There were two organizations, Medicine Gay Lesbian Resource Center and United, which merged in 1998 and moved to the Gateway Mall, which was our, you know, home for 18 years. It was a small organization, mostly volunteer run, and it had a lot of problems when I took over. We had been without an executive director for a year. There were a lot of financial problems. There had been kind of community scandals with the agency. And when I first came out in 1981, the United, which is a predecessor organization, was really there for me. And for advocacy and support groups, recovery groups. And I realized how important that agency was and how kind of fragile it was. It was probably, you know, weeks away from going out of business when I took over. And so, you know, it was very challenging to take a little organization like that that had so many problems and rebuild it and get it on the road to becoming a bigger, stronger organization. But I knew that I was going to be in it for the long haul. You know, it wasn't going to be a short-term project, and that there's kind of nothing else I could do for the rest of my career that would be more important.
0: The times that we are in now, in 2026, right? And when, you know, LGBTQ is, you can't even, I mean, it would be, it's kind of on the list of words that can make you a target, right, by the federal government. What have you been thinking about over, in the breadth of the work you've been doing, the years that you've been doing this work, where we are now?
1: So, you know, we made a lot of progress. You know, from the 1970s and 1980s, building an LGBTQ rights movement nationally, you know, a lot of big organizations and small organizations, and had success with the transgender in the military issue and success with gay marriage, which I never thought would happen in my lifetime. And then in the last few years, we have just lost a lot of ground. In Trump's first administration, they rescinded dozens of laws that had protected our rights. And, you know, and now the second administration has been even worse. I think that transgender people especially have been really targeted. But, you know, the whole anti-DEI movement has really affected our ability to raise money. Our, you know, we're now, instead of being able to promote ourselves in that way, it's like we have to hide and you know, try to fend off attacks. So it's a very challenging time and kind of very discouraging, because we did make a lot of progress as a movement, and now we're, you know, we're fighting for our lives again.
0: Kind of going full circle from the founding of Community Shares as a social justice fund to fund those that could not get funded, you know, and again, that challenge.
1: Absolutely.
0: It's crazy. So, you know, you probably observe the inverse relationship. As we get older, the people around us get younger, right? So really? Thinking about that and the leaders, that because we're not, when we work in movements, you know, there are people that are, you know, follow us, right?
1: Absolutely. And, you know, I'm very excited at Outreach now. We have 17 staff. Most of them are young, you know, like probably the average age is 30. You know, I'm probably old enough to be the grandfather of most of them. and it's just wonderful to see that our young generation is very progressive and very well educated and you know, smart and really taking up the, you know, the mantle of carrying on our civil rights work and our work for quality of life for LGBTQ people.
0: Yeah, I share that hope. I think it's just really, at the same time when things are getting bad, there's just sort of this spine and resiliency that young people are bringing, younger people. Don't you, Dave? You probably hate that. Anyhow, but I'm speaking with Steve Starkey. Steve has been executive director of Outreach LGBTQ Community Center since 2006, but, you know, for decades working in social justice organizations in Wisconsin and in Dane County. And we were just touching upon a few of those organizations. Many of them were community shares organizations as right. well. And, you know, congratulations on receiving the Lifetime Achievement Award.
1: Thank you.
0: You know, any wise words about how you feel about that?
1: Well, I'm very honored. And it's kind of given me an opportunity to think back about my lifetime and all the exciting things that I've done and been part of. I was thinking about, I went to the concert in the 70s with Bonnie Raitt that started this radio station, you know, the fundraiser. Yeah. I think it was at the Orpheum. But, you know, there's just been so many highlights over the years, and it's a big honor, and I'm very grateful.
0: And you got to know, I was reading that you had worked with Linda Sundberg, who is also one of the awards are named after her.
1: Linda was the development director at Community Shares, and I was on the development committee, and we came up with the idea of doing the Changemaker Awards. And our first one was at, and they for several years were held at Olbrich Gardens. I have a long relationship with this event as well.
0: Yes. Well, congratulations, and it's great to have you. And you're going to sit with us here in the studio and meet our other guests. And thank you for being here.
1: Thank you so much, Jan.
0: It's 8:25. We're going to just take a short music break, and then we're going to come back. Hey, Dave. Catch your breath.

0: It's 8:27, and joining Steve Starkey and myself in the studio are representatives of the member agencies that are receiving the Community Shares of Wisconsin Collaboration Award. And this award is recognizing their multiple public education and legislative advocacy campaigns and grassroots organizing and the impact of these efforts on the communities that they were working with and through their PFAS statewide collaboration project. And so with me from the River Alliance of Wisconsin is Stacy Harba, Communications Director, the River Alliance, empowering people to protect and restore Wisconsin waters for 30 years, envisioning a thriving community, economy, and habitat through access to clean, abundant water. And from Midwest Environmental Advocates is Peg Schaefer, Director of Communications. And the Midwest Environmental Advocates is a nonprofit law center that combines the power of law with the resolve of communities facing economic injustice to secure and protect the rights of all people to healthy water, land, and air. And from Wisconsin Conservation Voters is Executive Director Carrie Schumann. Wisconsin Conservation Voters works to grow a just, equitable, and people-powered movement, electing leaders who represent us and passing laws that protect the people, the planet, for a sustainable future. So when I thought about all three of you and this project and what you each bring, you know, the organizing and the legal power and the people power and the voters, I just thought this was really exactly what this award was about, for people to come together. And at the center of all this was the issue of people in communities, you know, basically where the water was not even drinkable. And so I thought I want to talk about each of your organizations, but maybe starting with the people at the center and then, you know, that partnership as well. To talk about the people, I'm meeting people in Marinette, Peshtigo, French Island, Town of Campbell, Town of Stella. Carrie, tell us about the people at the center.
1: Work to get protections for drinking water from PFAS started way back in about 2017 ish. Mm-hmm. So we've been working on this for a very long time, and it's because folks in these local communities found out about that their water was contaminated with these chemicals. And PFAS chemicals are called forever chemicals because they don't go away. Once they're in your body, once they're in the environment, they stay. And they trickle through the whole system. And they have the list of health problems from PFAS is so long. It's cancers, it's thyroid problems, it's reproductive problems. It can even be behavioral problems for children and developmental problems. It is a very long list. And this is my favorite example of how much PFAS stay in the environment. If you have backyard chickens, which someone in Marinette did, and you have them for eggs, if your chickens are drinking the contaminated water, the eggs are contaminated and you can't eat the eggs. And it just shows you how much this stays in the system. So these folks, and particularly in Marinette and the town of Campbell, they had been fighting this for a very long time and not able to drink their water. It affects their property values. It affects their health. It just affects your whole sense of security. It affects economics because you all of a sudden are buying water or you're putting in, you know, different water systems. And so it has a very profound impact on people's lives.
0: So, and who are they up against?
1: Well, part of the challenge here is that in some places they know where the contamination came from. In some places they don't. Mm-hmm. In some cases, the contamination, we can point to who did it, and there can actually be remediation and paid for by companies. In other cases, it might be, you know, like in the town of Campbell, it's the airport. So we didn't know way back when that things like firefighting foam had these PFAS chemicals. So I think that's going to be the long-term fight on PFAS is who's responsible? How do we stop making them and putting them in products and things and hold the polluters accountable So it's not just the state or the federal government paying to remediate all the water problems.
0: And the communities are small. So when you think of the work that you guys do and organizing conservation voters, right? You needed help, right? From beyond the affected communities, you had to do project education. Other people had to care about their friends and neighbors in a smaller community.
1: Right? Yeah, I think that's right. And I think this had to be a big collaboration. Mm-hmm. There was no other way mm-hmm. to get this done. It's a litigation strategy. It's locals fighting for their water. It's legislative. There's so many pieces of the puzzle. And, you know, I can say for our organization, for Wisconsin Conservation Voters, we're in the legislature every day talking to legislators. And so that really is the piece that is sort of key to us. And we can let folks know, excuse me, when things are coming up. We can bring, you know, legislative proposals back to the affected community and say, is this going to solve the problem for you? Or do we need to go back and negotiate some more and kind of help be the middleman since we're in the Capitol all the time? For us, that's really a big piece of our role, was working with the local communities and the partner statewide groups to figure out what should the legislation say that will solve the problem as much as possible. And there's much more to do, but we made a ton of progress in the last couple of years.
0: You know, and this is also about democracy, right? For all three of the groups, right? For those who have less money than those who have a whole lot more. I just wanted to raise that and turn to you, Stacy, mm-hmm. about the work with the River Alliance and the coalition building and the grassroots organizing there that River Alliance played in this collaboration.
2: Well, there's nothing like water pollution to get the political situation in our state into real, real sharp focus, because as we know, as your very informed listeners know, that the personal is political. And so when you can't drink your water, just like Carrie said, your whole world turns upside down. And we have had the pleasure to work with people who might have been reluctant activists and reluctant advocates, people who didn't want to come to this fight, but the fight came to them, it came to their homes. And so out of this crisis has arisen some incredible local leaders, some of these, you know, community advocates who have had to become experts in science, in law, in litigation, because they wanted to save their communities. And, you know, it's not just a small town problem. PFAS is mm-hmm. everywhere in mm-hmm. the state. And because of the leadership of our current governor, you know, more testing has been done, more testing has been ordered. And so the more we test, the more we find. And we really need our state government to step up and to fulfill the request from these citizens who are screaming for action. And so out of that organizing has come local organizations where folks have come together to try to have a united effort to ask for meaningful change. And sometimes that change comes through the legislature. Sometimes it's had to come through litigation and from supporting our state and defending our own spills laws. I know Peg can talk about that and that effort. But really, it's these local leaders who have led every step of the way. And the collaboration comes in where these statewide organizations with their expertise in litigation, in legislation and lobbying, and in organizing and establishing a 501c3 so you can raise money and do those sort of grassroots organizing things, that has all been rooted in the leadership of these local communities that have been, you know, very, very personally impacted by this, you know, by corporate pollution.
0: Yeah. And I was looking at one of the groups, SOH2O, Save Our Water, mm-hmm. right? That's just, because that is, that's where the people who this is affecting are best able to tell you what you need, right? When you come in to help and collaborate.
2: That's right. They've gotten organized. They've run and achieved being able to be in office at a local level and just be very educated, outspoken advocates that are leading the way for our entire state to make change and make progress on this issue.
0: So are folks checking the River Alliance out when you first show up? Like, you know, who do you work for? Why should we trust you? Does it happen?
2: Well, hopefully River Alliance has established 30 years of trust. And hopefully people can trust us to know that we can give them good advice. But our organization doesn't come in and tell people what to do. They come to us for questions, and we try to do our best to help them get organized, to establish nonprofits or grassroots organizations, and then be the best advocates that they can. And a lot of it has to do with that coordination amongst our groups, too, because we all can't be everywhere at the same time. We've got eyes and ears in the legislature and in the courts and in the news and all of that. And we're all sharing information with each other so we can all sort of triangulate and make the best, most strategic decisions to not give away the whole house when, you know, a compromise legislation is presented to us. That's the big success story of all this, is how these local groups have held the line and didn't give away their future, their rights for short-term gains. While the legislature was holding back this PFAS trust fund, all of this money that worked all the way through the budget process, got approved, and then just was sat on in Madison by the Joint Finance Committee. They wouldn't release it unless certain terms were met. And what an outstanding success on a legislative basis to make sure that these folks maintained all of their rights to clean water while we were doing all those negotiations. I could let Carrie talk about that, but really we let the local organizations lead, and that was very important in this collaboration.
0: And I was teasing you, because I think, you know, the folks coming in who are transparent about who they are, who they work for, who pays for their work, right? Mm-hmm. It would be frightening to have somebody come in and then learn later who they really were. So it's about that transparency and decades of work.
1: Can I just add to that? It's about the transparency, and I really want to underscore what Stacy said. The local groups had to lead. So none of us would have agreed to legislation that the local groups didn't support. Mm-hmm. We needed to make sure they were part of the negotiations, even though they're, you know, hours away from Madison, that they were. They knew what the legislation was. They knew what was being negotiated. It was just, it's probably the first principle that we all as organizations believe in.
0: And I think what I would want is just, you know, tell me how to do it. Like, what do I need to do? How does it come down? What do, like clue me in and all of how this all works. Mm-hmm. I know what to say about it. Is that kind of?
1: Yeah, and when things happen. I think that's one of the keys in the legislature. Things can happen all of a sudden, which they did on this particular getting the funding for for the PFAS fund. It can happen so fast, or there can be a hearing that's noticed, you know, a day and a half, 2 days before it's happening. There's just so many things that happen quickly. And so having eyes and ears in the Capitol to share that out and make sure people know. I mean, that is a huge piece of it. It's just when.
0: Two things that I had written down that I think I'll just come to now, and then we'll talk more. But the skills that in the lobby day and who came out, I guess I wanted to hear more about that. And then talk more about the PFAS Trust Fund, because that story about holding that money and how angry the people had to be. And they were up against this legislature. And they got it, you're saying, Stacey? They got it, right?
2: Unanimous votes. Incredible.
0: Yeah. And you know, how did that happen? But maybe but could you say a little bit more about your lobbying day?
1: Yeah, so Conservation Lobby Day.
0: You had to educate.
1: Yeah, so Wisconsin Conservation Voters holds Conservation Lobby Day typically every 2 years at the beginning of the session, although sometimes we've had some impromptu ones because something big is happening. And River Alliance, Midwest Environmental Advocates, and dozens of other groups participate in it and support it. It brings hundreds of people from around the state. We try very hard to make sure we have people from every single legislative district in the state, so people are hearing from, legislators are hearing from their constituents. And I think one of the biggest successes we can point to actually in the last lobby day is we were able to get $732 million for drinking water protections. Now, that was very much for municipal drinking water systems, which is why getting the PFAS money over the finish line this year was so important, because that's going to communities where they have private wells. There are a lot of people in Wisconsin who have private wells. They're not on a municipal water system. And so there's no one looking out for their water but themselves. And so when they have contamination through no fault of their own, a company dumping on farm fields or something that ends up in their drinking water, all of a sudden they have to, drill a new well? And where do they get the money for that? Most people can't afford to do that on a whim. So that getting that last PFAS money over the finish line was a really, really big deal.
0: Yes. The maybe I'll direct that piece of it now to you. Why did they not want to release the trust fund money? Or is that a Kerry question?
1: I mean, I don't want to speak for the legislators, but I think there was... Well,
0: what were the conditions, I guess, I wrote down, that there were some kind of conditions? Is that maybe how I interpreted it?
1: so they passed... They passed PFAS legislation, but then they didn't release the money that was needed to actually use the legislation to clean up drinking water. And so I think what happened, you know, at the very end of the session, really, there was a set of people who were really committed to getting this done, including the governor, the DNR secretary. They both, you know, this is the governor's end of his term. And I think he and the DNR secretary went, we want this to be part of our legacy. We want to get this done. And so they negotiated very hard with Republicans in the legislature to get the money released. And there was had been so much pressure over the years. And then I will say, as a group that does politics, this has become a political issue. The fact that there are so many people in Wisconsin who cannot drink their water, they can't turn on their tap and brush their teeth, is unconscionable. It's 2026 in Wisconsin. So it has become a political issue. And I think that put pressure on frankly, Republicans in the legislature to go, let's release the money. Let's do this.
2: They were under so much pressure. But this is another aspect of the story that was so exciting, is that a lot of legislators, I think, were waiting for this lawsuit that went all the way up to the state Supreme Court challenging our state spills law. I know Peg can talk a lot about this, but we had to get this decided on. And we were a part of that lawsuit, too. And you know, we were amicus partners in that. But that was an incredible decision that affirmed the DNR's power. Peg, would you like to talk about that?
0: That's why I thought it had to have been some kind of threat of legal action.
3: Uh-huh. Yes, right. So at the same time that all of this wonderful and effective advocacy was happening and education outreach and so forth, there were simultaneously special interests who were working very deliberately to block progress on this issue and in some cases, in at least one case, to undo environmental protections that had... that have existed in our state for a very long time. And so that's where Midwest Environmental Advocates comes in. We're a nonprofit environmental law center. We work all over the state. We're based in Madison, but we work all over the state with individuals and grassroots groups who are confronting these types of issues. And so we stepped in as partners in 2021. When Wisconsin Manufacturers and Commerce, which is the state's largest business organization, launched a legal attack on a law called the Wisconsin Spills Law. And the Wisconsin Spills Law is a law that gives the state authority to hold polluters accountable in places like Marinette, where Tyco is responsible for widespread PFAS contamination. It's a really a bedrock environmental law that has existed in our state and protected Wisconsinites for well over 50 years. So in 2021, Wisconsin Manufacturers and Commerce filed a lawsuit against the DNR. They wanted the courts to declare that the state did not

0: impacted communities and to hold polluters like Tyco accountable.
1: And you know, describe the power that a corporation like Tyco and the resources they bring to fight something like this.
0: Well, corporations like Tyco, you know, they have many millions of dollars to protect their profits, and most regular Wisconsinites don't have nearly the same kind of resources, and so it's just incredibly important that people are organized and that they have access to high quality legal services when they need them, when they are confronting an issue like this. And so that's what Midwest Environmental Advocates has been doing for over 25 years, is providing these kinds of services to people who otherwise wouldn't be able to afford to go up against company, you know, multi-billion dollar companies.
1: When I get a chance to see some of the documents, because you can get them at your website, mm-hmm. you see the names of organizations like River Alliance or Sierra Club, or, you know, but when I see a name of a person on there, mm-hmm. I just think about individual name plaintiffs must be, I mean, it's a lot.
0: It's incredibly scary.
1: Yes.
0: To go up. Certainly as an individual, I mean, even as a group of individuals, yeah. it's not an easy thing to do. It takes a lot of courage. But particularly when you're going into litigation as an individual, it takes an incredible amount of courage. And I think knowing for these folks, knowing that an organization like MEA has their back is, in a lot of cases, what allows them to take that step, to move forward. And in doing so, I mean, you know, they're really advocating, working, creating success for a much larger group of people. I mean, in a lot of cases, these kinds of lawsuits end up securing big wins for everybody in the state.
1: The Spills Act, I think, is removing a huge barrier, fighting to not have to go up against that rulemaking process to basically stall, kill, choke, whatever, mm-hmm. right? Mm-hmm. But where are we at now? What's the next? What is the current fight?
2: We just got started. Yeah. I mean, we have all these wins, but there's a lot more work to do.
0: We've had incredible success over the course of the last 7 years of organizing and advocating. I do have to say again that none of that success would have happened without our grassroots, our local partners, the leaders in those communities that have been impacted by PFAS contamination. Without their persistence, their expertise, their unique perspective, their needs, all of that, that's what really informed both our advocacy and our legal strategy. So again, none of this would have happened without them. We've had a lot of success. I think going forward, one important thing that we will need to continue to work on is advocating for PFAS groundwater standards, which, we could talk for hours about what does it mean to regulate contaminants in Wisconsin and how does that happen and all the different mm-hmm. processes and so forth. But essentially, water resources are regulated in three different ways in our state. So we've either our public drinking water is protected by the state government under a certain set of rules and regulations. Groundwater is protected under a different set of rules and regulations, and then surface water, again, a separate set of rules and regulations. So we've secured drinking water standards for public drinking water. That is, drinking water that comes from a municipality. We have good standards in place that we've worked with our local communities to secure. What we're really focused on now is the groundwater standards, because as Carrie said, many, many, many people in Wisconsin get their drinking water from private wells. Where does that water come from? It comes directly from the ground. It's groundwater. And so we, it's been a long kind of fraught process, but we are on the road to getting those groundwater standards in place, and we need to continue to push hard to make sure that those groundwater standards get over the finish line, because folks in rural areas with private drinking water wells, they deserve the same protections that all of the rest of us do in terms of their drinking water.
1: Yeah, I wrote down a kind of a water fact question that maybe Tracy, Stacy, or Carrie, or Peggy might be at. Like, what percentage of the water that people are drinking from are private, and how much is municipal? Do we have an idea? Is it more private or more municipal? Maybe it's just that.
0: I believe about a third of the families in Wisconsin, a third of Wisconsin households get their drinking water from private wells.
1: Yeah,
0: that's an awful lot.
2: It's a lot.
3: Other thing I would say about what's next is the money's got to get out there so people can get their water cleaned up. And the DNR is working on getting it out the door and getting into, none of this is a success until folks can drink their water.
2: That's right.
3: So like the town of Campbell, I believe, is putting in a municipal water system now. I think that's the next immediate piece of success, is getting this money out the door and making sure that people in these communities that have really serious problems can get it fixed. Now, the reality is we're testing a lot more, which means we're finding a lot more. It turns out it's in a lot of places. We were a paper state. There's a paper sludge was spread on farm fields all over the state. That's what's happening in the town of Stella, most likely. That's the cause. So we're going to keep finding more, which means we're going to have to keep tackling this issue. We're far from done.
1: Right there. That they can slow walk it if nobody's really vigilant, right?
3: Yeah.
1: Install it, and then so many people impacted just during that period of the stall, right?
2: Yeah, and another step that we'll have to take is to figure out how to ban this stuff so it can stop getting into our water in the first place. And so if we move forward with making sure we have more testing, more distribution of grants for private wells, a ban is going to have to be a legislative issue, right? So moving forward, we're all going to have to really work together. So back to that collaboration, mm-hmm. right? The trust that has been built among all of these groups and all of these advocates has been key. And it's not all been hearts and flowers. We've had disagreements. We've mm-hmm. had deep discussions about strategy. We haven't always been on the same page. But what has come out of this and the success for our water is laying the groundwork for even more success in the future. So this collaboration among our groups is in part what Community Shares is all about. Yeah. It's what this award is about. And as Community Shares organizations all talk to each other and work with each other, it's a part of the power of that fundraising powerhouse, is that we all know each other. Yeah. And that's what this award means to us.
1: And thank you for that, because that is one of the tactics, right, is to create dissension and then take advantage of that dissension, even among family members, right, on the ground, who are trying to weigh exactly the risks or the costs, because that's really real on the ground, right? And so to really come in and focus on collaboration, because they could really bust up a community over a debate on an issue, right?
2: Well, with something so essential as water, your priorities get aligned very quickly, and that's why we've had such amazing leaders arise from this movement.
1: And that's Stacey Harbaugh, the communications director from the River Alliance. And I want to end our this morning kind of talking about with you, Carrie and now Peg, more about the importance of collaboration and why this couldn't have happened without it.
3: Yeah, I mean, the reality is no one group is all things to everyone, and no one group can do everything well. We all have our strengths. I can't even fathom doing litigation. Thank goodness we have Midwest Environmental Advocates. Litigation is something I know very little about. But, my organization, Wisconsin Conservation Voters, we worked really hard to elect people to the Wisconsin Supreme Court who we knew cared about protecting our right to safe drinking water, our right to democracy, a fair and open democracy, because actually fair maps, getting that through, that is actually one of the things that led to these victories, is that that we now have fair legislative maps that change the entire dynamic in the legislature. So that's, what we can bring to it. So I think it is the beauty of community shares. It really is all about collaboration. It's I also, when I think back when we were talking about going back to Steve's award, Lifetime Achievement Award, I was thinking while Steve was talking that community shares was funding things when they started that nobody else would fund. Nobody was talking about social justice or racial justice or LGBTQ rights. People weren't talking about that much. And it was very new. Funders weren't there yet. And I think Community Shares was ahead of its time in funding groups that were starting up and kind of getting the movement started from that we have all benefited from.
0: Mm-hmm. Yeah, and I'll just jump in and say, I think from the perspective of Midwest Environmental Advocates, collaboration is built on trust. And trust is built on relationships. It's what, you know, one person talking to one person at a time and building a relationship over time. And I think that, you know, we do our best to prioritize that approach. Looking forward, we will continue to work with and build relationships with our community partners so that we are ready for, unfortunately, the next fight in the courts, whatever it might be. You know, as I mentioned, we've had some really incredible success in the courts over the last couple of years, but we're always, as much as we're celebrating those victories for us and for our partners, you know, we're always looking ahead to what's on the horizon. We'll continue to do that.
1: Thank you, everyone. Steve Starkey, Lifetime Achievement Award, Peg Shaver from Midwest Environmental Advocates, Carrie Schumann from Wisconsin Conservation Voters, and Stacey Hartbaugh from River Alliance, the three organizations, the collaboration grant. The event is, and you know, it's on Thursday, September 19th at the Eastside Club. The people will be honored. Steve, I'm going to play match game with you at the end. I just thought of it because I was just listening to them. And I, you know, when we started, you said, you know, I asked you how was your career. You said it was been a weird trip. Okay. So add another word in addition to weird. Tell us about your trip. It's been a blank, weird trip.
4: I said a long, strange trip. And that's actually a line from Grateful Dead. So, you know.
1: So dare you add a Starkey edition?
4: Inspiring.
1: There you go. Thank you so much for that.
4: Yeah.
1: I knew you were gonna. I didn't match you, but I was hoping for something like that. Thank you for being here this morning. Thank you, everyone. Thank you, Dave Lawrenson, our music producer and engineer. I'm Jan Miyasaki, and I'll talk with you next week.
5: 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Coming up next, Colonel Bobby going to take us back to the country, right from Houston. 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
8: 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This matters. I'm Lewis Black, and this is the Civil Liberties Minute with ACLU attorney Bill Newman.
7: Automatic license plate readers, ALPRs, are forcing their way into our neighborhoods, building detailed records, creating available nationwide databases on where we go, who we associate with, and what we do. Let's be clear. Flock or another company's creepy cameras showing up on your street is not about your community's safety. It's about a business model built on stripping away our privacy, one scan at a time. But across the country, communities are demanding that their local governments cut ties with ALPR companies because the harm caused by this mass, unconsented to warrantless surveillance is clear. Police have used the technology to stalk exes and intimidate critics. ICE has used it to hunt down and terrorize immigrant communities. There is no oversight, no accountability, and every day that ALPR cameras stay active is another day of surveillance that we, the people, did not agree to. But Congress has the power to shut down this ongoing assault on our privacy. So tell Congress, no flock, no ALPRs, no exceptions, no excuses. Get those cameras out of our communities now.
8: The Civil Liberties Minute is made possible by the American Civil Liberties Union because freedom can't defend itself.

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Tonight at 7, the culinary history enthusiasts of Wisconsin, CHEW, present A Keg of Their Best, A History of Brewing in Madison, presented by author Robin Shepherd. Robin's new book offers an authoritative history of Madison's brewing legacy and its key figures from the 1830s to the present. That's tonight at 7 at the Goodman Community Center Ironworks Building, 149 Wabisa Street. 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Tonight at 7, the Wisconsin Fair Maps Coalition invites you to jump online for a Zoom meeting to learn about the accomplishments of the past month, priorities for the next month, and to share best practices and ask questions. For details, visit fairmapswi.com. 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

0: Good morning to all you nice folks out there in Radio Land. It's time to go back to the country. And I'm Bill Malone, coming to you from San Antonio.
1: And I'm Bobby Malone, Bill's sidekick, partner in all things, and coming to you from the stool that's right next to his at our breakfast bar, getting ready to give you our show in September, and it feels a lot like...
0: Still 98 degrees.
1: Yeah, well, yeah, you can't call it fall in San Antonio till you hit late October.
0: We have what we hope you think will be a special show, but right before we start, I just want to say, isn't it amazing the response to Dolly Parton's passing? I can't think of any other American entertainer who's had more positive response around the world.
1: I'd say any other American. As we said last week, and as everything that's been said all week by every commentator and even people that weren't commentators thinking about her, remembering her, I think we are so hungry right now for goodness. And she exemplifies naked ambition in many respects, because she got her dreams to come true. And then she gave all the...
0: She gave back.
1: She gave back. So she did it for her own satisfaction and ambition. And then she helped Americans. And she helped with on so many levels.
0: Well, this is not a tribute show to Dolly. She's been receiving plenty of that. And we will play one Dolly Parton song today. But what we're really doing is bringing you another very personal show. You know, last week I was recalling my 92 years on my birthday.

0: And we think it's basically, I've always said, it's just a miracle. And Bill prefers to say, so far, so good. But
1: so what we're doing is we're going to play songs that have meant something to us over these 50 years. Songs we heard and liked, and songs that we learned, you know, because most of you know that Bobby plays mandolin, I play guitar, and we try to do programs. And so today is a program of songs that we've liked and liked well enough to make them our own as much as we can. So let's get right into the program. 50 years ago on September 5th, 1976, one of the low points of my life, because my first wife had left just a few months before, and I was still trying to make sense of life and wondering what was going to happen to me. Then I had a bluegrass band called the Hill Country Ramblers, and we played at a little dive across the river in Gretna, Louisiana. We were there each Sunday night playing a wide variety of country songs. And that evening, I was up on stage, and I was singing an old song, an old Texas song called Driving Nails in My Coffin. And while I was singing, this young woman, this young dark-haired, big-eyed, smiling woman came in with a friend from the history department and sat down at a table not far from the stage, and that changed my life.
0: Right.
1: For both of us, I think.
0: Yeah, I hadn't met Bill and our good friend Sam Raymer, who taught Russian history in Bill's department, was telling me a little about this very shy country guy that taught Southern history.
1: Why don't we play us some songs and then we'll come back and tell the story.
0: I'm just going to say one thing. He just told me how, we were just going to go out and help Bill feel better about himself because he was really suffering. Okay.
1: How little did he know how much better I would feel. Anyway, here's that song. Here's Floyd Tillman to do Driving Nails in My Coffin.

0: Well, in this three-song set, we finished with a couple of songs that had meant a lot to me. One of them, the Rodney Crowell's "Till I Gain Control Again," had been one of the ways I coped with loss and with depression, and it's still one of my favorite songs. And I came across Lefty Frizzell, "If She'll Just Help Me Get Over You," a little bit later, and Bobby recognized the relevance of that song. And, of course, not only that, but Lefty became one of your favorite singers, did all time.
1: All time, pretty much immediately, sort of like Bill became my favorite male immediately, and Lefty Frizzell on that record that Bill brought over and introduced me to his music. "If She'll Just Help Me Get Over You" seemed to be speaking to what I was doing and with Bill. And secondly, I just loved his voice. So he's my very favorite singer singing alone. Now, you know, I'm an Everly Brothers fan, so I really love duet singing best of all. But
0: at this point in her life, Bobby was not real strong on country music. She told me when we first met that she had a Willie Nelson album and that, she had seen the movie Nashville.
1: Right. Bill said if he'd heard me actually over the sounds of the jukebox that was playing during that break in the performance that night, he might not have been so interested. But since he only heard my smile, it was another thing. But I had already made up my mind when I heard him singing, "I'm just driving nails in my coffin." I thought, boy, this is so weird, but I bet I married this guy.
0: Well, after we got together, I started going over to her apartment and frankly started trying to indoctrinate her into the music. I started taking over records that I thought she would like, and then from there I thought I'd go back and play the more traditional stuff. So Willie Nelson definitely was in the mix. Let's listen to him. This is from his great concept album. Here's Willie Nelson to do "Redheaded Stranger."

0: Well, that was Skaggs and Rice. That's Ricky Skaggs and Tony Rice. Nice, mellow, melodic sound. I'd always loved duet singing, so I thought this would be a really good way to introduce Bobby to duet singing. Skaggs and Rice, of course, were not brothers, but they had that brother duet sound. And we heard them doing an old country music standard called Bury Me Beneath the Window.
1: No.
0: Excuse me, Bury Me Beneath the Willow, not Window. Well, you can put me beneath the window, too, if you want to. And before that, we heard Graham Parsons and Emmylou Harris doing Hearts on Fire. And actually, it wasn't a record that I brought over at first. I think we heard Hearts on Fire, which we just heard now, out at Gurley's Bar and Grill.
1: One of the people in Bill's band was Dave Malone.
0: Two people, actually.
1: Well, yeah, and his wife, Susie. And they did beautiful Emmylou and Graham Parsons duets. So the first version of Hearts on Fire that I heard was their cover.
0: We thought they did a superlative job.
1: They were just great. So anyway, that's where Hearts on Fire came in. And the Redheaded Stranger, I loved Willie Nelson already. You know, that's the only person I understood at the time was country that I recognized. But the Redheaded Stranger I love because it was also a concept album. And I loved stories. And that was one of the ways, my entree to country music. And Bill, too, is totally lyric-oriented. So, you know, it wasn't hard. I liked folk art better than...
0: Well, among the records that I brought over, we began to hear songs that we thought that we might be able to sing. We started experimenting with them. And you think the first one you ever learned was, right, Merle Travis?
1: Merle Travis, Dark as a Dungeon. Now, we have to tell you that I was a visual artist when I met Bill. I was designing needlepoint and other graphics for people. And I was also painting murals with my good friend and mural painting partner, Robin Halpernruder. So I was a flunky of piano lessons. I had never sung, and I had never played an instrument. So
0: this song really paints a strong visual picture.
1: It's a beautifully written song.
0: And here it is, Merle Travis, Dark as a Dungeon.

I never will forget one time when I was on a little visit down home in Ebenezer, Kentucky. I was a-talking to an old man that had known me ever since the day I was born and an old friend of the family. He says, "Son, you don't know how lucky you are to have a nice job like you got and don't have to dig out a living from under these old hills and hollers like me and your pappy used to." When I ask him why he never had left and tried some other kind of work, he says, "No, sir, you just won't do that. If ever you get this old coal dust in your blood, you're just gonna be a plain old coal miner as long as you live." He went on to say it's a habit, sort of like chewing tobacco. Come and listen, you fellers, so young and so fine, and seek not your fortune in the dark, dreary mines. It will form as a habit.

0: Well, we just heard some songs, some of the earliest songs that we ever tried to sing. We just finished up there with Merle Haggard and Bunny Owens doing Just Between the Two of Us. I think it's a very, very beautifully written song, I think, by, I can't recall the composer right now, but good example of a well-written country song. And the song before kind of illustrates my taste in country music. where James and Martha Carson, who were married when they did this song, budded on earth to bloom in heaven.
1: When Bill started teaching me country songs that he thought were interesting and that we could begin to sing together just in the car, just very, very casually, they all seemed to be about dead people. I mean, they were all sad, sad songs.
0: And broken love or...
1: Dying babies, dying mothers... The unquiet grave, you know, people mourning over a dead loved one. Anyway, that I think we told you last week on the show that Bill became known as the tragic balladeer for all the his kinds of songs. Of course, it's because they're wonderful. They're wonderful stories. And I guess he mentioned that one of the songs that he remembers his mom singing, so this is pre-radio days, was The Little Rosewood Casket. So, you know, dying for love was also an unrequited love.
0: It so happened that I had a mandolin that I had bought way back in the early 60s in Austin, Texas. I never had learned how to play it. Bobby wanted to be part of what I was doing, so she took the mandolin and she took a few lessons from Hazel Schluter in New Orleans. Hazel sometimes played bass in my band, the Hill Country Ramblers, and then she later went on, had her own band, the Delta Ramblers. And Hazel still has one of the oldest running radio show, one of the oldest running shows of traditional country music in the nation. So we'll send this out to her in fun recollection.
1: On WWOZ, another community station, which y'all may be familiar with. If not, you should be. I did look up Just Between the Two of Us, and it was Liz Anderson.
0: Okay, great songwriter. So let's listen to Bill Clifton now, who did a lot to introduce country music abroad. But Bobby thinks this is the very first song that she learned to play and that we learned to sing together.
1: Hazel taught me a basic way to make mandolin chords where I could use the same hand shape to do various basic chords in mandolin playing. And she challenged me to pick the melody for a song. And Bill suggested that it be this particular song. And so we still perform this song, and we still love this song, but it has all of those memories of the fall of 1976.
0: Here's Bill Clifton, I'll Be True While You're Gone.

0: Well, the last three songs we heard were some of the earliest songs that we began singing together, and we performed them often and still do to this day. We heard the Blue Sky Boys doing Gathering Shells from the Seashore, a song that dates back to the mid-19th century.
1: And was the name of our Gathering Shells was the
0: album
1: that we made when we, you know, about 20 years ago in Madison.
0: And we heard George Jones and Melba Montgomery with that good dobro backing of We Must Have Been Out of Our Minds. Of course, that came right after Bill Clifton with I'll Be True While You're Gone. Well, we first played just at home or for the relatives. That little by little, we got up enough nerve to start playing for friends in the history department and other. At the home of John Bowles, for example, who was a member of the Tulane History Department, later at Rice. And it was, so we played long enough until I said, well, why don't we do a program together? I was invited to give a program of a historical program about gospel music at the Presbyterian Church on Lake Charles Avenue.
1: St. Charles
0: Avenue in New Orleans. And Bobby performed with me. And right in the middle of the program, she missed some chords, was very embarrassed. After the program was over, I found her backstage, if you can call a back room at a church backstage. I found her crying. She said, I will never do this again.
1: Right. I said, we know we've got such a wonderful relationship, and this is making me so tense, and I've never performed, and I'm really uncomfortable doing this, and I don't want to destroy our love, and so we will not do this again. And Bill, in his very self-assured, I don't know if this was reassuring or not, he said, you know, there's a coffee house called the Penny Post that's right a few blocks from where we were playing. And he said, they have an open mic, and we're going to start going once a week, and you're going to learn how to do this.
0: And we did.
1: Yeah. And I really still panicked, and I still got prickles under my arms and my neck every time we played. But it did work, so that finally, after a few years, I began to enjoy it.
0: And here are some of the songs that we heard. Let's start out with the Delmore Brothers, Alton and Rabin, doing Make Room in the Lifeboat for Me.

0: Well, we just heard three songs that became part, along with the others we've mentioned, part of our repertoire when we played at the coffee house and any place else where we'd be invited, jam sessions or maybe some sort of special show. In this last set, we heard Jim and Jesse McReynolds doing Are You Missing Me, which was from the repertoire of the Lubin Brothers. We heard Hank Williams with May You Never Be Alone Like Me. And of course, we started out with the Delmores doing Make Room in the Lifeboat.
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0: 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The Farm to School Aid is at Troy Farm and Gardens, 502 Troy Drive on Madison's north side. 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
1: At some point, we jokingly began to refer to ourselves as the Texas Songbirds, I think. And as we got to Madison, we referred to ourselves or to the people who played with us as the Blue State Boys. That's back when Wisconsin seemed to be more blue than it is now.
2: Yes, it was more blue, but it was more consistently blue. But when we played with our friend Kent Calder, when his few years in Madison, we called ourselves the Displaced Texans, because all three of us are from Texas.
1: And now politically, all three of us still sound that way.
2: That's right. Well, Bill Kent says, now that we're all back in Texas, he said we're still culturally displaced, so that title is still relevant.
1: Well, we moved to Madison in 1996. Bobby went first. She went to work at the Wisconsin Historical Society. I came about a year and a half or so later, taking early retirement, and began to meet the greatest set of friends that anybody can ever hope to have. Of course, that came along with my hosting the program that became known as Back to the Country, the program you're hearing now. And we certainly want to do this next song in memory of Johanna Fabke. Johanna was a great friend to us and to anybody and everyone who loved traditional music, whether it be shape note music or hillbilly. And so we'll particularly send this song, which she used to request. Here's Ernest Tubb to do Waltz Across Texas.

0: We finished this last set with a song that we did again and again and again. We still sometimes bring it out. And Bobby and I have some difference as to exactly where we heard this. I believe that the Byrds did this that song, which we just heard, Hickory Wind, you know, because at that time, Graham Parsons and Chris Hillman were members of the band. And I think Graham Parsons wrote the song. We heard it out at Gurley's Bar and Grill, though, in New Orleans. So it's hard to know whether we heard it there, whether they heard, because we differ as to whether I brought over the Bird Sweetheart of the Radio album. I didn't remember it, and Bobby's convinced I did.
1: Well, I remember the album cover because Bill was, you know, bringing me into country music by
0: stages,
1: and the first stage was people that he thought I would like because I liked Willie Nelson and Jackson Browne, who wasn't really country, kind of on the edge. I guess all of these people would be Americana, but there wasn't Americana then. And the Byrds and the Nitty Gritty Dirt Band's album,
0: Will a Circle Be Unbroken?
1: Those were two albums that Bill brought over, though I don't remember him playing them much. I think I learned a lot of songs, not from the person, the people that made the song famous, but from
0: me.
1: Bill. From Bill. And then later on, I heard the real versions, or Bill would teach me the words. And then
0: sometimes
1: we'd
0: they'd be different, yeah.
1: Yes, yes. And sometimes they'd be different. We had to do the Bill Malone version of the songs, but certainly Hickory Wind and Waltz Across Texas. And By the Side of the Road by Mack Wiseman, we learned in the car. We were driving back from somewhere and it was pouring, just pouring. It was before there was an interstate all the way into New Orleans, and we were trying to get around Baton Rouge in this storm. And we had a boombox on the seat with us, and we kept going back to By the Side of the Road and screwing it up, and we were hysterical laughing.
0: But we finally got it.
1: We finally got it. We love the song. It's a great song, and we've done that many times.
0: Albert Brumley composition.
1: And when we lived for a brief time in East Texas, we mostly sang mostly for nursing homes, and we did these often, like every weekend, and mainly gospel songs because that's what the residents really enjoyed. So By the Side of the Road got included in all of those performances.
0: We'll move on now to some more songs that we loved and began singing. Let's listen to Mighty Merle Haggard, You Don't Have Very Far to Go.

0: And this last set, we heard Ira and Charlie Louvin doing When I Stopped Dreaming, the Delmore Brothers again with Nashville Blues, and we started with Merle Haggard doing You Don't Have Very Far to Go.
1: You Don't Have Very Far to Go is one of those marvelous songs that has one verse. And I think that sometimes songwriters realize...
0: Particularly Merle.
1: Well, I was thinking of... Cindy Walker did this. When you got a great song and you captured Willie Nelson, lots of famous songwriters have, and that some of their songs only have one verse because they got it. And there's no point in stretching it out with something that's less wonderful.
2: 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That's Labor Fest, Monday, September 7th, from 12 p.m. to 5:30 p.m. on the Madison Labor Temple grounds at 1602 South Park Street. 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
3: 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At the Barrymore Theater on Saturday, September 5th. Journalist Amy Goodman has reported some of the most consequential stories of our time. Steal This Story, Please! Is a gripping portrait of the trailblazer whose unwavering commitment to truth-telling spans three decades. Oscar-nominated filmmakers Carl Diehl and Tia Lesson take us behind the scenes with the warm, wisecracking granddaughter of an Orthodox rabbi as she navigates the modern media landscape. 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Amy and the film's directors will be on hand for a talkback after the screening. 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The Progressive Magazine and WRT Madison present a screening of Steal This Story, Please! At the Barrymore Theater on Saturday, September 5th.
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0: Well, we went to as many concerts and festivals as we could. In fact, we went to a festival on our honeymoon up in Mississippi.
1: That was a festival. And then the last thing we did, we went to a festival where Bill didn't play. And then the last thing we did on our honeymoon was some of his band was still actively playing. And we went to a smaller bluegrass festival where they entertained.
0: One of the great festivals was that of Doc Watson. That's up in Wilkesboro, North Carolina. It's called Merle Fest, named in honor of his superb musician son, Merle. And this song has a double meaning. For one thing, it was an old Delmore Brothers song, and Bobby loved the Delmores, but it also shows off Doc Watson's talent. Here he is to do, sometimes called Big River Blues, he called it Deep River Blues.
5: When I first heard a tune called Deep River Blues, I thought, well, I'll never be able to learn to make my guitar sound like both of the Delmore brothers did. And it was some time I learned the words to and kind of thumb along on the chords, but I never did really learn the song until I began to hear Merle Travis play the guitar. I thought right there is an old boy that I'll kind of figure out one of his licks on and learn that Deep River Blues. First part of that Travis lick I learned was this right here. Little thumb backup part. After practiced about 10 years, the lead line began to come out something like a...

We finished this last set with a song that we'll send out to Nate Gibson. Nate, of course, loved the early Star Day days. And he liked every time when we get together, whether it's a jam session or a show, Nate will ask for this. It was George Jones and Virginia Spurlock doing Flame in My Heart. And a little bit out of order, I guess, as far as our life and career is concerned, we heard the Lubins doing We Could, and we chose We Could because it was written by Felice Bryant, because she and her husband, Boudelot, were the subjects of our first work that we ever did together. We did a biography of Felice and Boudelot Bryant, and that's just a great love song, We Could. And that came right after Deep River Blues. Well, the next song, and I guess I should say before we get into it, I want to thank all our fans for listening each Wednesday, not only to our shows, but also to Nate Gibson on the second Wednesday of the month and to Art Stevenson on the third. And this is a song that we've been doing a long time, so chronologically it doesn't necessarily come at this point, but I don't think it makes much difference. Bob and Joe Shelton were a Texas band, and they did a lot to popularize this song in Texas back in the mid-30s and early 40s. And then somehow it moved up to Wisconsin and became a staple of the polka bands. So when we did our shows, I always made that point that this was a link between Texas and Wisconsin. Very peppy song. Here's the Shelton Brothers to do Just Because.

0: You've noticed we've moved away from all those dying babies. Those were songs that we did more than tragic songs. And when we started learning, when we started playing songs together, because those were fun songs to sing in the car, and we still continue to do them. But
1: the song we ended with was not tragic, but it's sad. Why don't you say something about that, Dolly Parton?
0: Well, I don't.
1: Not much new that we can say about her.
0: Yeah, it's a beautiful song that Dolly wrote, and
1: She didn't write it, but she did.
0: Oh, she didn't write it. Oh well, I'm giving her more credit than. But she did. She did a beautiful version of this song, and it's "Old Flames." Old flames can't hold a candle to you. Actually, I think it works because it's really recognizing the present and the and not that you didn't have a past. Like Bill and I were each married to other people, but they don't hold a candle to what we found together.
1: And that came right after Ray Price. Ray has, I guess you'd have to say, he's pretty special in our lives, because hardly an evening goes by that we don't dance to some of his music. Ray was the inventor, certainly the popularizer of that great shuffle beat. Just, you know, when you hear Ray Price's music, it's hard to keep your feet from moving.
0: It's hard to keep your feet from moving, and then you think, man, this guy can really, really sing, too. It's fun to dance. He's fun to dance to, but then you think, wow, what a voice, and just great timing.
1: I don't know whether I said it or not, but anyway, the last three songs we heard were Dolly Parton with "Old Flames," Ray Price with "I'll Be There," and the Shelton Brothers with "Just Because." And we do want to just remind folks that we're here the first and fourth Wednesdays of the month, and we couldn't be here without the support of Aaron Schultz. Aaron, you just, we can't say enough for the work you put into this and the skill you show in putting all these stammers and stutters in.
0: I think he gets rid of some of those stammers and stutters, but we are doing this show, as we may have told you all we've certainly told you other times, when we record the show, we can't hear the music. We have listened to the music before, of course, as we're choosing it, and Bill knows. Bill is definitely the 90% chooser, and I get to weigh in on the shows. But when we do the shows and record them, we don't have the music to listen to. We record... Aaron records us, and then he knits the music so that it sounds seamless. So when you hear this on Wednesday morning, we're hearing it too for the first time. We're just like you listening to it. So we thank Aaron, and we thank WORT, and we always encourage you to thank the station and for all of the wonderful programs they bring to you, not just music, but public affairs and news. And you know how to say thank you? You just send money. And it's easy to do. They welcome it any time of year, not just pledge drives.
1: We did one album together. I don't remember the date, but it was the work of our good friend Lance Ketterer. We sure want to remember him.
0: Yes, well, what happened with Lance asked us. He had a friend who later became his wife. He had a friend, and she had a big birthday, and he was creating an album for her birthday. And he asked us to sing on this album. I don't know where he'd heard us sing, but he liked our duet singing, and he asked us to sing a song for her. And we had a good time recording it, and he was so good. And he said, if you ever want to make an album yourselves, I would love to help you do that. And so he did.
1: And here's one of the best songs, I think, in the album. And this is where we got it. Here's the Nashville Bluegrass Band to do "Darling, Don't Let Our Love Die."

0: There's a good bit of gospel music in our repertoire. Of course, I grew up with gospel music. Bobby came later to it, but I think she really appreciates it. She loves the style and the harmonies.
1: I had already loved black gospel music. I didn't know there was white gospel music, but I also love the comfort that gospel songs offer, even though I'm not theologically not there at all. On the other hand, neither is Bill, but he grew up with it, and I came to it.
0: You're not later. A honky-tonk girl either.
1: I'm not a honky-tonk girl, no, and you're not a honky-tonk guy,
0: right.
1: But we love that
0: but
1: music.
0: But we met in the honky-tonk, yeah.
1: We met the honky-tonk, and Bill created the term honky-tonk music, so, and I think other than gospel, that may be your other favorite. So it's, you know, the Saturday night, Sunday morning right. tradition, but we love Doyle Lawson.
0: Great harmony.
1: His bluegrass bands always had super harmony, and God Sent an Angel is just a beautiful song. And of course, I would say that, you know, that an angel had to be over us because we come from such different worlds and we combine them so fabulously.
0: Wedged in between Doyle Lawson and Quicksilver and the Nashville Bluegrass Band were Jim and Jesse McReynolds. And I didn't mention this earlier, but one of the first concerts we ever heard was Jim and Jesse in the little community outside of New Orleans.
1: Folsom.
0: At a festival superintended by, I forget his name, Luke Thompson. It was a very cold evening.

0: of fun local music. The action begins at 2 p.m. and features This Is Gary, Heavy Looks, Lunar Moth, Earthlings, and somewhere in that lineup are your filthy hosts, Free Dirt. This event is kid-friendly as it's outside behind the East Side Club on Monona Drive, which is not only on the border of Madison and Monona, but also on the beautiful shores of Lake Monona. You could arrive by boat. You could bring a fishing pole. The dig-in happens Saturday, September 5th at the East Side Club. You dig?
1: Southern Wisconsin Art Guild presents Paoli Art in the Park on Saturday, September 5th and Sunday, September 6th. The fair takes place at the Town Park at 1367 County Road PB in Paoli, Wisconsin from 9 a.m. to 4 p.m. on both days. Paoli is just a short drive south of Madison. Artists participating in the fair create work in multiple mediums. You will see painting, wood, glass, photography, ceramics, pottery, jewelry, fiber, sculpture, mixed media, digital art, and more. More information at paoliartinthepark.org. That's Paoli Art in the Park, Saturday, September 5th and Sunday, September 6th at the Paoli Town Park. Bringing you arts and crafts for over 50 years, this is WORT Madison.
2: So the main thing that we're doing today, we're playing all kinds of songs, songs that we loved and songs that became part of our repertoire, I could say, or songs at least that we tried to sing in our shows.
3: They became part of our repertoire, whether we did a good job of them or not.
2: So let's go right into the next set of songs that we really love. Here's the band from Virginia called Lost and Found during Leftover Biscuits.

0: In this last set, we heard the great Charlie Pride doing one of my favorite songs by him. I'm So Afraid of Losing You Again. That came out kind of an eccentric but really lovable song, an old Wade Maynard song that Norman Blake did called God's Wonderful Radio Phone.
1: We love the crazy lyrics, that's it. And we love that God had a radio phone.
0: Yeah, it's a good example of the way that country musicians have used technology or technological innovation to suggest life's verities or the pilgrim's journey through an unhappy world.
1: Now, Bill, you can maybe tell us, we heard a local Louisiana bluegrass band doing Leftover Biscuits.
0: And I can't remember who they were, I'm sorry to say.
1: But we love those lyrics, and Bill said,
0: nothing tragic about that song.
1: No, it's just, it's cute and funny, and Bill said, I don't think that band created it. They were covering it. And so he found the original, and we learned Leftover Biscuits and perform it a lot.
0: So moving right along, we'll hear some more, again, more songs that we like to sing. And we'll start out with Marty Robbins, one of the most talented country musicians who ever lived. Fellow of the ability to sing any kind of song that he chose to sing. Here he's doing an old Johnny Bunn composition called I'll Step Aside.

0: We ended this last set with Bill and Earl Bolick, the Blue Sky Boys.
1: Which, you know, from if you're a regular listener to this program, that's Bill's all-time favorite band.
0: We heard them doing Behind These Prison Walls of Love, and right before that, we heard Ernest Tubb, and it's a song written by Arlie Duff. Arlie Duff was a musician, but he was a longtime disc jockey, too.
1: If you're old enough, you'll know his most famous song was Y'all Come.
0: Right, and that came right after I'll Step Aside. Well, we'll try to get as many of these songs as we can. Why don't you say something about the next one? I know you really love to sing this song, and I kind of try to chime in on it.
1: This is Lacey J. Dalton's song, 16th Avenue. I mean, she's the performer, and I think she does a super, super job on it. I love narrative songs the very best, real stories, and this is about songwriters trying to make it in Nashville, and I love the song, and I love, love, love to sing it.
0: Here's Lacey J. Dalton, 16th Avenue.

0: Well, that last voice you heard was that of one of the most versatile people in country music. The fella can do it all, can play any instrument, sing any style of song. And we wrote a book about him. Tim O'Brien doing it like I used to do.
1: And we've seen him. You know, you're lucky to live in Madison because he performs pretty regularly at the Stoughton Opera House.
0: And right before him were Robert Earl Keane, who supposedly has retired, but he keeps singing. And, of course, that's very unseasonable to be in this show, but it's so good that we can't escape using it.
1: And we've had so much fun playing it live and using it on WRT. I think we're going to be able to do our Christmas show with Jane and Jonathan.
0: You'll hear it again.
1: So you will definitely hear it again.
0: All right, we're getting down to the end, and we've, as always, have enjoyed what we've brought to you today, and sure hope you've enjoyed it, and you've both entertained and made more aware of things. Let's listen to some of our very favorites from the recent period. They really span our residence in Madison. We heard Jimmy Dale Gilmore before, but we did hear him in Madison.
1: At least twice, and at Merle Fest and other places.
0: Marsha Ball, we got to get on because that's one of your favorite songs, one you do quite often, Leaving Louisiana. And today we think Guy Clark's been one of the great poets of country music.
1: Right, and one of our very favorite performances of all time was seeing him and Verlin Thompson at the Stoughton Opera House. So we're going to start with Jimmy Dale in a song that we have loved doing, and we've done it many times with our friend Kent Calder. And it's not only a great song that Jimmy Dale wrote, but it also describes, I think, very, very accurately, Dallas, Texas, one of the least satisfactory cities that we know.
0: Here it is, Jimmy Dale Gilmore with Dallas.

0: Well, in his concluding set, we heard Guy Clark with Stuff That Works, and Marcia Ball, special favorite of Bobby's, I know many of yours too. Marcia doing Leaving Louisiana, and we started with Jimmy Dale doing Dallas.
1: And we were so glad to leave Louisiana. Not only is the song really a wonderful song by Rodney Crowell, but it's also descriptive of the kind of most exciting parts of our lives, which began when we were in our 50s and 60s and broke new ground. So we love that WORT is so much a part of our story and your story, and support the station, support all of the Back to the Country shows, and we'll see you next month. Or the end of the month.
0: Yeah, the end of the month. Okay, so long for now. Bye.

0: This is Christian Knutson and Sarah Hopeful with your local news, coming to you from the WORT studios on Bedford Street in bustling downtown Madison. Here are your Tuesday headlines.
1: The Trump regime is doubling down in its efforts to investigate purported voter fraud in a number of states, including Wisconsin, CNN reports. The latest probe, led by the U.S. Department of Homeland Security, aims to investigate allegations of voting by people who aren't citizens. DHS claims it's identified more than 24,000 cases of non-citizens on state voter rolls since April 2025, but this type of fraud is extremely rare, according to decades of voting data and nonpartisan experts. DHS offices in Wisconsin and eight other states are slated to begin actions over the next 6 weeks, with plans to conduct field interviews. The Wisconsin Elections Commission has been cooperating with DHS requests over the last several weeks, according to a source at the agency. Meanwhile, Governor Tony Evers condemned the action and accused the Trump regime of, quote, telling the same lies about our safe and secure elections they've been peddling for years, unquote. FBI agents interviewed several state and local election workers about the 2020 presidential election earlier this spring. A national legal battle over federal demands to hand over personal voter information is still ongoing.
0: Wisconsin governor candidates David Crowley and Tom Tiffany have both agreed to participate in a televised debate scheduled just a couple of weeks before the November election. Hosted by WISN 12, the live debate will kick off at 7 p.m. on Wednesday, October 21st. Questions will touch on the cost of living, taxes, immigration, data centers, and election administration, according to a WISN announcement. This is the first debate invitation that both campaigns have accepted, and it could be the only time that Crowley and Tiffany face off ahead of the election. The 2022 race for Wisconsin governor saw just one debate, while just two were held in 2018, the Milwaukee Journal Sentinel reports.
1: The Wisconsin Legislature's Joint Finance Committee voted unanimously this Tuesday to release state funds for mitigating PFAS pollution in northeastern Wisconsin, reports the Milwaukee Journal Sentinel. $10 million were allocated to cleaning up these forever chemicals. As part of a legal settlement, the state reached with Tyco Fire Products to help address the pollution by the company, including a fire training center in Marinette. The company had been slow to release the funds, but then fast-tracked the decision after the Wisconsin DNR published a public letter asking the committee to release the funds. All funds from the lawsuit will be utilized to remove PFAS contamination in waters affected by the company's pollution.
0: The Eau Claire City Council is again asking the Wisconsin Department of Justice to weigh in on the practice of unhoused people being shipped into their community without their consent. Dubbed homeless drop-offs, law enforcement officers from other agencies in the region have been transporting people outside of their jurisdiction and dropping them off in Eau Claire. Other large municipalities in the state have also experienced these drop-offs, which have become a common practice, according to Eau Claire City Attorney Stephen Nick. The Eau Claire City Council sent a letter to Wisconsin Attorney General Josh Call in 2025 requesting law enforcement guidance. For its part, the state DOJ says it is assessing the practice before providing legal guidance.
1: Students at the University of Wisconsin-Platteville are being asked to submit their vaccination status, reports Wisconsin Public Radio. While no cases of measles have been reported on campus, there has been an outbreak in the surrounding Grant, Lafayette, and Iowa counties. The Wisconsin Department of Health Services warned that high-density campus environments are particularly susceptible to measles transmission and now recommends that UW campuses verify student vaccination status and encourage any who are unvaccinated to get the required shots. UW-Platteville students will not be penalized for not being vaccinated or for not sharing their records. At UW-Madison, students must share their vaccination status or be barred from registering for classes.
0: Last Tuesday, a Waukesha County Circuit Court judge ruled a state budget provision unconstitutional, reports the Milwaukee Journal Sentinel. Judge J. Arthur Melvin reversed a state budget provision that directed money away from school libraries in Milwaukee County and used the salaries of several prosecutor positions. The unusual funding arrangement was the result of budget negotiations between Governor Evers and the Republican-controlled legislature in order to pay for 12 assistant district attorney positions in the county. The judge's decision finds that the compromise violates the state's constitution, which protects certain funding streams for the library system. The decision reverts the funds back to going towards school libraries. And those were tonight's headlines.

Laborfest is back Monday, September 7th from 12 p.m. to 5:30 p.m. on the Madison Labor Temple grounds at 1602 South Park Street. This free public event will include music by artists Hips Don't Lie Shakira Tribute Band and the Chris O'Leary Band. There will be food and beverages available for purchase, kids' activities, and more. There will also be a special Labor Day collection of donations for children whose families are homeless or in unstable housing. For more information on Madison's Labor Fest, check out the website at scfl.org. That's Labor Fest, Monday, September 7th, from 12 p.m. to 5:30 p.m. on the Madison Labor Temple grounds at 1602 South Park Street. Keeping you informed of community events, this is WRT 89.9 FM Madison and WRTFM.org.

0: You're listening to WORT 89.9 FM. I'm your host, Ali Muldrow, and this is A Public Affair. On today's show, we're talking Black to School. My guest is esteemed scholar, Dr. Gloria Ladson-Billings. And we're going to discuss Madison's achievement gap and more. Dr. Gloria Ladson-Billings is a professor of Ermita and former Kellner from Distinguished Professor in Urban Education in the Department of Curriculum and Instruction at the University of Wisconsin-Madison. She is a scholar of culturally relevant pedagogy, critical race theory, and hip-hop pedagogies. Gloria, they are afraid of you. Do you feel like some of the recent conversation about education is just a misinterpretation of your work?
1: No, I think there's reason to be afraid if one of the things that you want to stand for is the status quo. So, yeah, I would be afraid of me if I wanted things to stay the same.
0: Well, I like that about you. I'm like, you're like, yeah, they're afraid and they should be afraid. I think about this in relationship to Rebecca Crenshaw often and kind of the misuse of the term identity politics. And so I think about critical race theory as something that was co-opted by the right to incite this fear of indoctrination in relationship to equity, diversity, and inclusion. When you heard critical race theory being thrown around a few years ago to make people distrust public education and assume public education was engaged in this indoctrination process in relationship to racialized ideology, did you at any point want to kind of gather folks around and let them know what it actually is and means?
1: Well, I actually didn't have to do that because they started calling me. but in almost every instance when journalists in particular call me,

0: this conversation. Explain that part to me.
1: It is interesting, isn't it? I don't know. I think so much of fear in our society is driven by a lack of understanding. But I think when we're talking about the achievement gap, we're not talking about fear, right, of people of color, because we're talking about children. I think when we're talking about the achievement gap, we're really talking about the long-term reality of hatred towards the Black community and the deep desire to stifle and gatekeep, Black intellect. Talk to me a little bit. Recently, there was an article talking about behavior dynamics in Madison and the school board's recent conversation to review our approach to discipline. And one of the folks who was reviewing the data at the table with the Board of Education here in Madison, Wisconsin, called the achievement gap stubborn, said this is a really stubborn issue we're dealing with. And I found that depiction to be kind of annoying, to act as if that this is like a stubborn and relentless problem that we are trying to address versus a problem that we create over and over again. Talk to me a little bit about addressing the achievement gap versus creating the achievement gap.
0: So, people who know me well know that I really care about language. I think there is something about the precision about what we say that helps define what we actually mean. Mm-hmm. So I've been fairly consistent with not even using the term achievement gap. I think it mischaracterizes what is happening. And 20 years ago, in 2006, I was president of the American Educational Research Association. I gave my presidential address, and it was about, I think the title was something like From the Achievement Gap to Education Debt. Mm. And what I'm trying to get people to understand is that as long as you talk about it as an achievement gap, you end up putting the onus on individual children, maybe their communities, their parents, their culture, even their teachers, when this is a debt that this society has accrued. And it has been accruing it since its founding. Mm-hmm. It is not unlike its national debt. You know, we have a lot of talk. We now have the debt is up to $40 trillion, which is, it's just hard to get your head around. When I did this speech back 20 years ago, it was $13 trillion, and we thought that was horrendous. Now it's $40 trillion. But when you think of it in terms of what the society owes, it's a very different conversation than what these children or their parents or their teachers need to do.
1: Mm. When you think about what the society owes, I would imagine that becomes a far more daunting thing to tackle. So I think part of the reason, achievement gap is used is exactly for what you just named, is it puts the onus on the child, their parents, their community. And if you can blame somebody, you find yourself being less responsible for solving that problem. When you say the onus is on society and that we have to collectively take responsibility for racism if we're going to address it within education, I would imagine that people struggle with that, because I'm sure there's a lot of folks who think, I don't have kids in schools, I don't work in schools. How am I remotely responsible for the fact that we live in a community where Black students are the least likely to be identified as advanced learners, and they are the least likely to be promoted in areas of math, and they are the least likely to get to participate in specific artistic opportunities, including theater and dance. And they are the most likely students to be reprimanded, and some of the most likely students to be labeled as special education or learning disabled. Talk to me about how society takes responsibility for those dynamics within education effectively.
0: Well, it isn't as if societies haven't done it before. So, what happened in post-World War II Germany was that the Germans said, you know what? We got to pay this debt. There are today the offspring, the progeny of Holocaust survivors who still receive a check because the society said what we did was wrong. Mm. Whenever you even bring up the word reparations in the United States, people, sort of

0: clutch their pearls and think we can't do that. But we made reparations to plantation and slave owners.
1: I wouldn't necessarily call that reparations.
0: We paid them back because we took their slaves.
1: Yeah, I mean, I think like reparations is a debt people are owed, and I don't know if, you know, I think like if you owned and tortured another person, we don't owe you money for that. You should be incarcerated for that.
0: But we treated it as if they were owned, is what I'm saying.
1: Yes,
0: is that
1: yes.
0: The idea of reparations is not foreign.
1: No.
0: The idea of paying a debt is not foreign. Haiti is still paying a debt to France, which they shouldn't be paying, for becoming independent. So it's not out of the realm of possibility to societies do make payments for what they perceive to be wrongs.
1: Well, and I would say the idea of exploiting the Black community, the idea of enslaving the Black community, engaging in the human trafficking of Black people, I'm not sure we as a society or we as a world, you know, when you bring up Haiti, I think you acknowledge that the world does not necessarily agree that the atrocities that have been perpetrated against the Black community are wrong. I think that I think there's a lot of people who think that is still up for debate. And there's a lot of people who still really hate the idea of compensating Black people fairly in the modern moment, let alone for things that have happened in the past. Talk to me a little bit about what that would look like in terms of investment educationally in relationship to Black people in our community. And if you want to join this question or join this conversation, the number is 608-256-2001. This is WORT. You're listening to Ali Muldrow, and I am talking to Dr. Gloria Latson-Billings about what it means to be a Black person attending school here in Madison, what it means to be a Black child going to school in our community. Dr. Latson-Billings, talk to me a little bit about how we correct this and how we address this.
0: So I think the minute you say a term like reparations, people think somebody's going to end up with a great big check that they will have to pay for. And I'm not necessarily talking about that. That's probably not the most effective or efficient way to repair the harm that has been done. For me, it would be something like ensuring that you don't, when a Black child is born in this country, they never ever have to worry about health care. Okay? Plain and simple. That they don't have to worry about making a choice between working and going to college. That there are those kinds of things. You don't have to send me a check every month to repair some of the harm. What you can do is ensure that I actually live a healthy life. I did a workshop some years ago for the Wisconsin Nurses Association, and I told them the best thing I could do to ensure longevity for myself would be to move to Minnesota. And then people said, what? And I said, yeah, I gained 6 more years just moving to Minnesota because there's something about that health system that's working for Black people better. Not perfect, but better than it is working in Wisconsin.
1: On one hand, I fully subscribe to what you're saying. I believe in universal health care, and I believe in universal health care for all children, including Black children. I believe part of the reason we don't have universal health care in our society is anti-Blackness, is this rhetoric that Black folks don't deserve that. But if it was about creating social safety nets, and I think what I'm making an argument for right now is like, I would love that paycheck. So I respect what you're saying, Dr. Gloria Latson-Billings, but I am very comfortable with reparations, meaning somebody sends me a check. And I think there are a lot of people who are comfortable with that, in part because public education is free, right? You could say that folks are like, we fixed it. We integrated public education. It's tuition free. Everybody can go. Why isn't that enough?
0: Yeah, I mean, part of why it isn't enough is even though it's free, it's not equal.
1: Mm. Talk okay, to us so a little bit about that.
0: So you can have kids in the very same city, but depending on what school they're in, the experience of the teachers with whom they work, the access to curriculum offerings, all of those things can be different. You can have kids having a different education in the same building if what you do is that you track some kids towards higher status courses like honors or advanced placement, and other kids do lower status courses that don't really give them the opportunity to do post-secondary classes. I mean, one of the things that I think my work, my pedagogical work is focused on is what I would call asset-based approaches to teaching, not deficit-based, not like what's wrong with the kids, what's wrong with their families, what's wrong with their language, not that, but what strengths are kids bringing? And if we had a more asset-based approach to what we were doing, then one of the things that we would be looking for as we look at the experiences of Black children in particular, but also Latinx children, I mean, it varies, but it certainly is, the disparities are there. We'd be saying to ourselves, what are the enrichment opportunities that we can provide for all of these kids? You know, why don't we have more Black children in dual enrollment programs? Why don't we have more Black children in advanced placement and honors programs? You know, those, you know, why don't we have Black children, more Black children able to sign up and do college tours, right? Because they're looked at as having less than. They're looked at as needing remediation. I worked during COVID with a school district in Minnesota, Brooklyn Park, I believe, is the district. And essentially what they did was they got rid of all their remediation. They got rid of every remedial course. And when you asked them why did they do it, they said, we had no evidence that it was helping.
1: I think we have a lot of evidence that if you destroy a child's self-esteem in relationship to their intellect, especially early in childhood, that they'll give up, that they will stop trying, that they will stop engaging. And I've said for years, we create the achievement gap here in Madison in elementary school, and then we pretend to want to address it in high school. And I think, yeah, talking about Black students just in general not having access to advanced learning or rigorous curriculum, and also not having access just to grade level curriculum, and really being hindered in terms of their ability to, you know, keep up with their peers, because they are being funneled into a specific system. And I want to talk a little bit about the integration component of that, right? Like, what does it mean to integrate schools and start with students instead of educators? Madison, 1 in 5 students in Madison is African American. We have a workforce that does not look anything like the students they serve. Do you think that that is a major factor in why we have this persistent disparity in opportunity for African American youth?
0: I think it is one factor, but I never want to be in a situation in which I am letting white educators off the hook. I never want to be in a situation in which I say to them, well, since you're not Black, you can't. No, you may have a heavier lift, but you still have that same responsibility. In the 27 years that I worked in teacher education at the University of Wisconsin, almost all of my students were white. And I had the obligation to help them understand that, number one, they too have a culture, that what who they are all about is not about being just regular or just being normal. These are terms that they've actually used to describe themselves to me. And having them understand that, you know, being a white Wisconsinite, whether you are suburban, urban, or rural, you have a culture. And that culture is giving you a lens through which you see other cultures. So really, my heaviest lift is not about helping them understand Black kids. It's helping them understand themselves.
1: I think that's tremendously powerful to hear. And I also think it's important to talk about accountability for white educators and for white people in relationship to the conditions that have been created for the Black community. That being said, I think a few years ago, there was a major issue in Madison where, I don't know if you remember this, where educators kept saying the N-word in front of students. They were being reported as using derogatory terminology for African Americans in front of students. Those instances happened about a half dozen times over the course of 3 or 4 months. And what never happened in any of those instances was white educators making that mistake in front of a black adult, right? That just didn't slip out when African-American adults were present. I do think, like, the lack of accountability to the black community when you're working with black children and do not have black adults to verify their experience and validate the experience our young students of color are having with their white educators. I do think there's a real level of intensity to that. And I do think that dynamic, I'm not saying you can't have issues with school districts, you know, like Philadelphia has their issues, Atlanta has their issues, and they have a very diverse workforce in terms of their educators. But I do think there's something unique in Madison to what our students experience when, you know, you have black students making up about 18% of the district, and you really, black educators in this community were rare when I was a child, and they continue to be rare. And I have to think that is part of the problem or something we need to factor in.
0: Yeah, well, I think what you're speaking to is sort of the notion of normalizing blackness. I will tell you, as someone who taught in the school district of Philadelphia, is still a disparity between who's in the classroom and who's teaching. It still is.
1: Really? In Philly.
0: But what is normal in Philly is seeing black people in positions of power and authority. The mayor is black, the police chief is black. So in some ways, even though you may not end up with as many black teachers, vis-a-vis the number of students, because the district itself is more than 70% black, the teaching force is not. There's enough reinforcement of what it means to be a black person in Philadelphia that counteracts, I think, the fact that the teaching force doesn't equal what the student population looks like. That said, you are correct in some ways we're again asking schools to do things that the society isn't going to do. You know, so what it wasn't the school district that killed Corey Ruiz. Okay. So maybe
1: but it wasn't the school district that kept him alive either. It's not the school district that sent him to college. It's not the school district that made sure he was in sports. It's not that MMSD, you know, was the thing that made sure that young person got to grow old and prosper. Right.
0: Right.
1: And I'm sure if we went back and really looked at how Corey was treated in school, we would see the school to prison pipeline presented in, you know, how often he was disciplined and the kinds of classes he was allowed to take and the way he was talked about by his educators.
0: Yeah, but my argument is that this is systemic. It is not merely what's happening in schools. Schools are one component of this. And so even if we had, quote, more black teachers, if we maintain the same level of disparity around wealth and access to health, and social justice and police brutality, if that's going to stay the same and yet school's going to somehow be different, I don't see this as solving the problem.
1: I want to talk to you about Corey Ruiz. You're the first person I've talked to on the radio about that, the execution of that young person on Willie Street in Baldwin, you know, on July 21st. And I'm like, Sarah, let me know if I've got the date wrong. July 22nd, you're the best, man. I'm curious about how you felt about the community's response to Corey being killed by the police. And if you thought that response signals that we're in a new space in terms of showing up as a society to address police brutality.
0: Well, I think there's an uneven response. One of the things that was very clear to me is that Madison's unhoused population is much more severe than people want to imagine. Mm. They were very much a part of responding. Then there was, of course, other citizens who were appalled by what they saw. But I think that there are certainly pockets of the society, of the community that you know, looked at it and looked away. Mm. I don't think it was a sort of massive protest against this. It wasn't a George Floyd.
1: No. I mean, I think the thing about George Floyd, and I'm like, we can have this conversation in a lot of ways. George Floyd was an internationally significant moment in history, and it's not because the police killed him, right? Because we've all watched the police kill many, many people. For some folks, hundreds of people throughout your lifetime you've seen killed by police. It was how George Floyd was killed, right? It was the specific kind of cruelty and extended torture that was filmed that I think distinguishes George Floyd from, say, Tony Robinson or, you know, Corey or Oscar Grant or, you know, so many folks who we remember and think about as tremendously significant, particularly to the Black community. If you're talking about my lifetime, you go all the way back to Rodney King being brutalized. But I agree with you. I'm not sure that Corey signifies this watershed moment in Madison in which people got very clear about how to shift these dynamics in relationship to law enforcement. I think I'm still at a loss for why that level of force, why that level of police intervention was necessary in relationship to what he was being accused of. I'm still at a loss for how we got to that moment. And I think the organizing felt very unique to our current moment in relationship to the economy, in relationship to housing, in relationship to, you know, the Black Lives Matter movement in Wisconsin hasn't really been pronounced in relationship to protesting since Kyle Rittenhouse killed those people, right? That really changed how people were advocating for Black Lives Matter. And it's not lost on me that the Republicans would want to incite some level of fear around Black Lives Matter going into the midterms. So I think there's both how the local community responded, which looked very different than George Floyd. You know, folks protested for 12 days and the encampment existed for 12 days. There wasn't a single window broken. You know, there wasn't this kind of outpouring of destruction of property. It was, you know, for folks who have been organizing on the ground for a long time, it had significant differences from other, you know, kind of responses to police brutality over the years. But it didn't, even those differences that were significant and you know, galvanizing and beautiful in a lot of ways, don't seem to be solution oriented. They don't seem to really talk about how we would need to change our police department to prevent this from happening in the future. Do you imagine a world at some point where this will discontinue? The brutalization of Black people by law enforcement will come to a halt?
0: Well, you know, you are unfortunately talking to someone who used to be a history teacher.
1: Oh, no.
0: I'm going to always take the long view. For many years, I was a teacher of U.S. history, and one of the things I know is the very reason that we have police had to do with the propping up and supporting of slaveholders. That's really why we have them, right? It's how do we keep control this population that we see as both necessary, but we also see it as evil, and we see it as alien to us. Mm. So until policing becomes, you know, the kind of work that suggests that you really are about maintaining some level of protection and service in a community, and it wasn't set out to do that. It was, you know, there's a wonderful book. It's actually a very old book by former, I think he was Minneapolis or St. Paul police chief, Anthony Boozer, called Police Mystique. And in it, he argues, you know, the police are not here to protect and serve. They are here to keep control of the underclass so that the overclass can continue to enjoy the fruits of the underclass's labor. That's their job. And so if my job is to protect that overclass and make sure they get what they want, no, I'm not patrolling their streets. I'm not randomly stopping them. I am constantly surveilling who I perceive to be the threat to that overclass. So until that changes.
1: When you put it like that, it sounds like the police were just doing their job. They were just killing a black man to give, you know, somebody their bike, somebody who has a lot more than that black man, a bike back.
0: Times. It happens too many times to be random. Okay.
1: Yeah. Yeah.
0: It happens way too many times to be random. It's interesting. I spend part of the year in the Tampa, Florida area. And Tampa has about 27% black people. Stops on bikes. Now, we're not even talking about cars.
1: Oh, no.
0: Stops on bikes by black people in Tampa.
1: Oh, it's my like gosh.
0: That's 20% more than stops by anybody else. This one man talked about, he said, I got stopped 3 times today. You know, so
1: on your bike?
0: On his bike.
1: Oof.
0: So, oof. You know, it's like when you tell someone and they're in a relationship with someone and they're digging and they want to look in their phones. I always tell them, if you look for it, you're going to find it, right? So indeed, what happens, I think, in policing is what you're looking for is to find some black person who you see in violation. And if that's all you're looking for, and you're never looking for white people to be in violation, and you have no profiles drawn up for them, if you look for them, oh yeah, you're going to find them.
1: I want to talk about this dynamic in relationship to school violence. And in part because I think there is this tremendous fear of children with guns. And oftentimes that fear then translates into black students being criminalized and arrested at school and being far more likely to be found to have a gun at school than anybody else, right? Because of the perceived threat related to black students, particularly black male students. But we had a school shooting in Madison, right? Like mm-hmm. Less than 2 years ago, a young white child walked into her school and shot multiple people and killed 3 people, including herself. And the conversation about police and schools really ended when that happened. And I think in part because it was a young white girl that, you know, would have never been profiled by police in the way black students are in relationship to violence. And also because it was a private school. And the call for police in schools has mostly been a call for police in public urban schools with significant black populations. Talk to me a little bit about how the archetype of the black child as the most dangerous element in our society, like going back to Bill Clinton's, you know, coined the term, I want to say super predator. You know, and was talking about us, talking about black people and our children, and talk about how white children have perpetrated these really horrific mass shootings all across the country, including right here in Madison, and yet are not perceived as a violent threat that we need to be aware of and monitor closely.
0: So in many ways, you just made my previous point about the overclass and the underclass
1: and who
0: gets surveilled, right? So major school shootings, Columbine, Newton, Massachusetts, Marjory Stoneham High in Parkland, Florida, here in Madison, the shooting last year at Annunciation Catholic School in Minneapolis. All of these are non-black people going in shooting up schools.
1: Mm-hmm.
0: And yet there is not increased surveillance of any of these folks. In fact, when I go to
1: visit school, like, what if it was just common sense? We're going to pay a lot of attention to kids who spend time at the shooting range, you know, just, you know,
0: or kids who are disaffected. They're not engaged in anything. They're not on a team anywhere. They're not in a club. They're just kind of hanging out. They're in some ways anonymous bodies walking around our buildings. We need to be paying attention to. I spend time in schools in places like Detroit and Philadelphia, and I go through more screening than when I go to the airport.
1: So I want to talk about, this is an area where I'm like, I want to be, when I go to the Overture here in Madison and they like look in my bag, you know, in my like mom bag that is filled with mom stuff. I want to be racially profiled. I'm like, hey, when's the last time you heard of a black lady, a middle-aged black woman walking in and shooting up anything? Not ever. You don't need to look at my anything. Okay. You know, I don't have an Uzi in this fanny pack. Talk to me about that dynamic of, because I think in urban areas, which is statistically, shootings are not more likely to happen in urban districts. Then it's not that they do not happen in urban districts. It's that they are not more likely to happen in urban districts than in rural districts. So let's talk a little bit about the criminalization students experience just trying to go to school, let alone their teachers or guest speakers who come in and experience more screening. I mean, we're very close to just like patting everybody down when they try to come into the school than you do at the airport. Talk about that dynamic. And I gotta say, before we dive into that, let's acknowledge that that isn't working, that actually hasn't curbed violence in schools. The number one indicator in whether or not a kid will perpetrate a school shooting is their access to guns.
0: Yeah. Well, you know, we have this paradox that as black people, we are both invisible and hypervisible.
1: Okay. Right?
0: We're invisible from the standpoint of, oh, well, I didn't notice that none of you are here in this advanced placement class. It never occurred to me that none of you were selected for this special enrichment program. But at the same moment, we are being surveilled and identified and profiled in these other settings. Like, what are you doing here? Some years ago, I went to one of our local high schools. I have a former student who was teaching a class that had a very diverse group of kids in her class. Actually, it represented the diversity of the school. She actually organized this elective class for that purpose. And what people don't understand is that if you ask me to come in and talk to kids, I'm not going to be stupid enough to come in and just say, oh, is this a racist school? I mean, no. I usually just ask kids, straight up, tell me what you like best about the school and tell me what you like least about it. Those two questions will elicit for me all of the kinds of concerns that kids have, particularly those that are around race. And so in this one instance, I said to kids, I said, you know, as a social scientist, it's my job to look for patterns. It's like, why are these things happening in this way? Tell me what patterns you recognize in this school. This is what kids said to me. I recognize that the more intense the classes, the higher the classes in terms of rigor and status or whatever, the fewer black kids that are in there. Mm. One kid said, you know, I was enrolled in a British lit class. This is a black kid. He said, and when I came to the door, the teacher said to me, are you sure you're in the right place? And one of the other kids said, yeah, I was in that class. And all I could think was he didn't say that when a white kid came looking for the class. So the kids recognized the patterns. Another school that I went to, an area school, a local high school, let me put it that way. And again, I asked the question, what do you like best about the school? What do you like least about the school? What they liked best about the school was quickly dispensed in a couple sentences. They liked, they had an enriched curriculum. They had really good access to technology. They had a long lunch for whatever reason. When I asked them what they liked least about the school, I'll never forget this. This youngster said to me, what I don't like about this school is that everything black means something. And I said, what do you mean by that? He says, well, you know, if I wear a red hat, that means something. If I roll up a pants leg, that means something. If I wear a blue shirt, that means something. He said, but nothing white means anything. He said, I have a white boy came to school the other day with a pink wig, wearing a pink wig and an orange miniskirt, and that didn't mean anything. He was just expressing himself. Mm-hmm. And I was so taken at that kid's observation that I'm always being watched no matter what I do. And it, quote, always means something.
1: Mm. I think to have people project onto you, you know, a meaning that you don't align with throughout your life is it does something to you. But I also think like this, we throw our hands up. We don't know how we got here, why we're here, how to get out of this. Gets a little ridiculous. I'm like, we know we treat Black students differently than we treat white students. And we know that were we to treat Black students the way we treat white students, meaning, you know, to have an overall positive perspective of them as individuals and human beings, that you could produce similar results. You know, we know that because it's been studied within education. Anybody who studied education understands the impact of the Pygmalion effect and a series of other things that, you know, we talk about in terms of how we've created this dynamic between, you know, the differences between our Black students and our white students in a community like Madison. And Madison is a well-resourced, well-funded district. I guess I'm curious, when you think about the young people who have told you what they like or dislike about their school, we have this conversation about literacy a lot, particularly in relationship to Black students. And part of my issue with the conversation we have about literacy is that I think it comes from its own racialized stereotype related to how Black people speak English and this idea that the Black vernacular is inherently inferior to the way that white people speak or embody their accent or use the English language. Last year, I asked our superintendent how many African American girls were earning college credit for math. So how many Black girls are taking calculus in the year 2025, 2026? And the answer was zero. There were six African-American students total taking calculus in MMSD. I have since started thinking, you know, and when you can say like, well, who needs calculus? Well, physicians need calculus. Architects need calculus. Engineers, very highly paid professionals who can be highly paid after 4 years having college credit in high school for calculus is an advantage. So when you gatekeep that opportunity, you gatekeep professions related to that opportunity. It is not rare to go into an engineering class at the University of Wisconsin and not see African American women represented. So I think part of the reason we've had this conversation about literacy is because we are not willing to have the conversation about gatekeeping in the area of math. Talk to me about why literacy versus math, and when are we going to be able to have a holistic conversation about Black students? Because the other thing that bothers me is this idea that Black students aren't testing well because they don't know how to do it. Our Black students are the most likely students to fail gym class and art class. And I don't think it's because our Black students lack the ability to engage in gym and art. I think it's because we have a specific attitude towards our Black students, and they then have a specific attitude towards us. And until we deal with those relationships and the way students feel violated by knowing that they are being gatekept out of significant opportunities, because students are well aware that they're being treated differently based on, you know, their racial identity, We don't have the trust to get students to want to achieve to their greatest potential, I guess. And I'm curious, you know, you've been a major part of the conversation about literacy here in Madison. Talk to me about why literacy versus math.
0: But let me put a little caveat and just point out to you that given what you said about the performance of Black women, Black female students, it is also paradoxical that the most highly educated group in America is Black women.
1: Amen.
0: You know, so
1: amen. I'm very glad.
0: We persist.
1: Despite all of this, we are the most educated group of people right. in the United States of America.
0: Yeah. So let's put that on the shelf. But I will say that
1: thank you.
0: We understand literacy as one of the places that opens up the entire curriculum to you.
1: Mm.
0: That indeed, if by about third grade you are struggling to read, you're often closed off from information of all kinds, not just English, history, text-driven stuff, but you're also closed off to science and mathematics in some fundamental ways. And the idea that we would not teach our children to read in an environment in which there are, quote, high literacy, low literacy folks. One of my kids is in this high-tech Silicon Valley. And he's not a, quote, math whiz, but he's a very literate young man. And it has afforded him a wonderful income, lifestyle, what have you, because he's not closed off from being able to read beyond the page. So the literacy matters in a fundamental way because so much of the curriculum is built on, quote, being literate.
1: Yes, but I think when you owe a population a lot of money, right? When we're talking about reparations and the calculation you just did of $40 trillion of debt, mm-hmm. it might be really helpful to have a real sense of mathematics.
0: It's not an either or yes. condition. It yes. is a both and.
1: Yes.
0: You have to be both literate and numerate to be successful. Bob Moses in his read book, Radical Equations, talks about the fact that the new civil rights is really around mathematics and access to higher mathematics. The interesting thing about talking about sort of college level courses, that calculus course, that AP course,
1: mm-hmm.
0: here's the interesting thing about it from the university side. It doesn't prepare you for Calc 109, Math 109, which is the college calc. It doesn't.
1: I can agree with that, but I will also say the confidence of young white men who have been told throughout their lives that they are talented, and I'm married to one of these people, and he doesn't balance our checkbook, okay? But the confidence that is instilled with somebody who has been told you are objectively talented in the area of mathematics, that gives you the willingness to try to take that class that you're not really prepared for
0: versus
1: somebody who has been told throughout their entire life, school's not easy for you. It doesn't come naturally to you. You should probably avoid math because were you to challenge yourself in that area, you'd embarrass yourself publicly.
0: And that's where our HBCUs have done such a magnificent job. Mm. in building students' confidence in their ability to learn and to achieve. I actually chose an HBCU over an Ivy League school. I was admitted into the University of Pennsylvania. I did not choose it. Mm. I chose a historically Black college where I could sit around all Black students, have mostly Black faculty, not all, but mostly Black faculty, and really, in some ways, put race on the shelf and say, okay, let me just focus on learning, you know. Let me ask questions about gender. Let me ask some questions about class. Because there was no question that race was not a deterrent and race was not something that kept me from being able to learn.
1: Mm. If you're just tuning in, you're listening to A Public Affair on WORT 89.9 FM Madison. My name is Ali Muldrow, and today we're talking with Dr. Gloria Latson-Billings. If you have a question for our guest, give us a call at 608-256-2001. I want to give a shout out to our receptionist, Mary Jo. We love you, Mary Jo. Our engineer, Jeff. Welcome back, Jeff. We've missed you so much. Our news director, Nate. We love you, Nate. And our producer, Sarah, you're the absolute best. Could not do this without you. I feel like we're having a brief conversation about what the best possible conversation could be the first week of school. And today is the first day of school for a lot of our young people. And Gloria Latson-Billings, I can't think of anybody better to talk about this school year with than you. You know, I feel like I talk about some of this stuff. I feel like I've been talking about some of this my entire life. I think as a school board member, I've been talking about who is gatekept out of opportunities in relationship to math for years. And last year was the first year that I was able to really see the data clearly in terms of who is and who isn't taking these kinds of classes. And I felt like, even though it was kind of the first time I knew about it, I felt like there were a lot of other people who knew about it way before I did, who knew about it and decided not to do anything about it. And I think that dynamic I find really, really frustrating, is when people know that they are recreating a dynamic where some children are left out year after year after year, and there doesn't seem to be any urgency in relationship to changing that. Talk to me a little bit about what it looked like to kind of ring the alarm around literacy and not have people jump into action for years. And what was the turning point when people started being more willing to take this seriously and listen to you and include you in resolving these issues for our young people?
0: So often it is a question of leadership. You know, where's the focus of the leadership in a school district? What is it that they believe needs to happen? And so when you have leadership that says, hey, literacy matters, we need to stop allowing our young children to fail and then try to figure out at high school why they're failing. I actually I'm on the board of something called the SERP Institute, and we are really focused on what you might think of as middle grade reading, because we are seeing this, you know, big bulge of kids who are middle schoolers who cannot read, and yet their entire curriculum is focused on text. So, you know, I think that the focus on literacy comes about, of course, when we start seeing, quote, scores slipping. And I actually said this yesterday in Minnesota to the teachers there. I said, you know, I'm not an anti-test person, but I don't think the tests tell us everything. I think it tells us something, but it doesn't tell us everything. And I always use the same example. I said, if tests were the be-all, end-all, then the best drivers in our society are 16 years old. We all know that's not true. We know they're like the worst drivers, but they all passed the tests. They did pass the tests. So, but what I think that the assessments that we use at state level, what they tell us is more about what is not taught. They tell us about where gaps are in the curriculum. They tell us about what kids don't have access to. I don't think they tell us as much about individual children.
1: I mean, I think we can find that information out in a lot more accurate way by looking at discipline data and by looking at GPA data. And that, I think, tells us, you know, about, yeah, who's missing out because they were suspended, right? It's really hard to understand what's going on in your class if you keep, you know, being told you don't need to be at school for days at a time for minor infractions.
0: Right.
1: So I think, you know, there is a part of me that believes like the only people who really benefit from standardized testing are the people who sell standardized tests, because this is a for-profit industry. It's not.
0: The other people who benefit are realtors.
1: Well, there you go.
0: The realtors know the test data better than the teachers.
1: Well, there you go. You know, so
0: you don't want to buy in this neighborhood. Look at these test scores.
1: I mean, I think that there is an erasure that is intentional in relationship to standardized testing, and I think that erasing the humanity of our children to the greatest possible extent within public education is something we really need to. We really need to reconsider. There is so much I wanted to talk to you about that we didn't get to talk about. The prevalence of like screens in school and, you know, all of these things that have kind of unique impacts on students who are marginalized. And so all I can say is I'm so grateful you were here with us, that we get to start this school year with you. And I hope you'll come back. Thank you for joining us, Gloria Latson-Billings.
0: Thank you so much for inviting me.
1: Thank you for tuning in. This is A Public Affair on WORT 89.9 FM. I'm your host, Ali Muldrow. My guest today was Gloria Latson-Billings. Stay cool out there, Madison. It's really hot, and happy Wednesday.

The Progressive Magazine and WORT Madison present Steal This Story, Please! At the Barrymore Theater on Saturday, September 5th. Journalist Amy Goodman has reported some of the most consequential stories of our time. Steal This Story, Please! Is a gripping portrait of the trailblazer whose unwavering commitment to truth-telling spans three decades. Oscar-nominated filmmakers Carl Diehl and Tia Lesson take us behind the scenes with the warm, wisecracking granddaughter of an Orthodox rabbi as she navigates the modern media landscape. With shrinking newsrooms, weaponized social media, and a president deliberately eroding public trust, Steal This Story, Please! Shows how independent media is essential to democracy. Amy and the film's directors will be on hand for a talkback after the screening. Tickets available at the Barrymore box office or by calling 608-241-8633. The Progressive Magazine and WRT Madison present a screening of Steal This Story, Please! At the Barrymore Theater on Saturday, September 5th.

0: why you hear the same old things. Welcome to the Project Censored radio show on Pacifica Radio. I'm your co-host, Eleanor Goldfield. First up this week, I sit down with Beryl Lipton from the Electronic Frontier Foundation to talk about the drone as first responder programs, which, yes, are as horrifying as they sound. Beryl outlines the ever-expanding gray area where constitutional rights and accountability fall away in service of more efficient surveillance technology, and that includes AI. Beryl and I also discuss the pitfalls of that AI, not least of all that it's created both in the image and in service of a racist, patriarchal, so-called justice system. Next up, I sit down with Ian Head from the Center for Constitutional Rights to talk about the slow death of the Freedom of Information Act. Ian outlines the various ways in which law enforcement agencies in particular avoid accountability and various strategies to keep fighting for our right to know. All this and more coming up on the Project Censored radio show. The apocalypse got the skies looking ominous. So the ocean burned bright with waves full of poison. Genocide, wars, far for little poison. The weapons manufactured paid for by attacks upon the bridges and the levees and the mines collapsing. All the prisons build the capacity citizens. And the times for the master thief. Combine, conquer, steal a masterpiece. Open your eyes and realize what's happening. Time's running out to reach all potential fame. Thanks everyone for joining us at the Project Censored radio show on Pacifica Radio. I'm your co-host, Eleanor Goldfield, and we're very glad right now to be joined by Beryl Lipton, who is a senior investigative researcher at the Electronic Frontier Foundation. She focuses her work on government transparency, law enforcement surveillance tech, and other uses of tech by government actors. Beryl, thanks so much for joining us.
1: Thanks for having me on.
0: Absolutely. And I invited you on the show to discuss an article that you released back in July titled "Hundreds of Drone as First Responder Programs Could Soon Be Launched Across the Country." And that sounds terrifying. And I want to start with some basics here. Could you talk a little bit about this DFR program that first launched back in 2018, actually, and also how it, as with so many other invasive technologies, is sold as a necessary step towards better protecting and serving the people?
1: Definitely. So the concept of drone as first responder programs was sort of born in Chula Vista, California. And at that time, we were dealing with a different technological landscape than we are even 8 years later. At that time, some police departments did have drones already, and they were flying drones in sort of a one-off way to emergency situations, maybe vehicles that were unsafe to approach, other sorts of dangerous situations where arguably you didn't want a human officer to be directly involved. You wanted to be able to send some sort of technological solution, some sort of camera. So Chula Vista came up with this idea that they would send a drone to a lot of their calls for service. And this was unique at that time because I think the public was still pretty skeptical of this idea that we were flying drones at all as law enforcement or as government or even as individuals. You know, it was just before around that time where in Baltimore, there was a drone that law enforcement had access to that was provided by a company called Persistent Surveillance. And this drone literally flew around the city and surveilled randomly areas beneath it. People found that idea very offensive, and that program was shut down. We also saw around that time a few different police departments and states put in some policies that limited how they were going to actually be able to deploy these drones. And in general, those restrictions where they existed focused on sending a drone to sort of emergency situations, these high threat, high risk level situations that law enforcement sometimes finds themselves in. So Chula Vista starts the drone as first responder program, starts sending drones to some of these calls for service. These different states, other locations put in policies saying, okay, this type of use where you have a very specific reason, a specific investigatory reason to be sending a drone, you can send drones there. What we then saw were police departments and companies that provide technology to law enforcement sort of take to this idea and say, okay, well, if you only want us flying drones to criminal events, then we will have these drones that we fly to every potential criminal event. And that is not random surveillance, which is what the public doesn't want to see. That is very specific deployment, which is a responsible use of drones. Of course, police departments get hundreds of calls for service every week, every day. And the way that this has gone means that when you have a drone as first responder program, sometimes in some of these cities, drones are getting deployed to every single call for service, even if it's something like a suspicious person. So Chula Vista really sort of started this idea, but it's really taken off in part because there is this strong profit motive and there is this sort of format that helps to navigate the oversight that was put into place in locations that didn't want persistent surveillance.
0: Well, and I want to dig into that a little bit because I'm no constitutional lawyer, nor do I think that we should hold sacred a document written more than 250 years ago by a bunch of aristocratic white dudes who owned slaves. But it seems to me that this program is in grave danger of knocking down the door, as it were, of the Fourth Amendment, which is the amendment that supposedly protects us from unlawful search and seizure. And you note this in the article, like drones can quite easily get to places that police can't easily get to legally or physically, your enclosed backyard, sneaking a peek through your bedroom skylight. So like, what happens if like on the way to, I don't know, check out a suspicious person just living their life, they pass over a backyard where somebody is doing drugs or something, I don't know. How is that admissible? How is that okay? How does that get over the hurdles of the supposed Fourth Amendment that we supposedly have?
1: Yeah. So I will note that I am also not a constitutional lawyer, although there are people at Electronic Frontier Foundation who are. However, I think you point out a really important problem with the way that drones are able to operate and this broader expectation of privacy that we have in certain parts of our home or on our property, right? These places where our backyard or maybe somebody has a roof deck or they have other areas where they don't expect that law enforcement is going to be able to see them. There is this sort of large, gray, fuzzy area when it comes to what law enforcement is allowed to see on somebody's private property, because there has been case law that has sort of established that law enforcement does have some ability to look from an odd vantage point onto your property. And unless there are clear laws that restrict that, then there is some wiggle room around where law enforcement can be in terms of where they can see from and sort of what they can do with that information now having seen that area. There are some states like Nevada that have a law in place that say that law enforcement aren't allowed to fly drones over the curtilage of a person's property, meaning sort of your yard, your backyard, all of the areas surrounding your home,

0: violating some of these laws. So I think you point out a really important problem with operating drones.
1: Yeah, and kind of auxiliary to this, but still, I feel an important problem. And you note this in the piece that the quote, footage from drone flights is streamed back to a police office, and it can be stored, shared, and analyzed like other video. Turning drone footage into fodder for ALPR networks, for example, requires very little additional software. And Flock Safety was quietly able to turn its drones into flying ALPRs last year, end quote. And we spoke to Ed from DFlock about Flock's ALPRs, also noting that Flock is just one flavor of that technology. But here we're also seeing how those ALPRs are just one piece of like a larger panopticon of surveillance. Could you talk a little bit about like this drone footage is then like poured into this like mega data pool of surveillance?
0: Yeah, so I think what's happening now is that technology is being developed and capabilities are being made accessible to law enforcement in a way that is sort of circumventing the existing oversight mechanisms that we have at a time when it's more important than ever for there to be oversight, because there is so much data that exists about us. And as you noted, all of this data is being collated in a way that really demolishes our understanding of what privacy looks like across time. And so generally, municipalities have set up oversight mechanisms that are tied to the procurement system and generally are tied to a particular monetary amount. But if you have a device that is camera-based, it really does only take a software update to take that camera footage and analyze it in a way that might turn it into a license plate reader, like we saw with the Flock drones, but just as easily could turn it into a widespread biometric surveillance machine. Technologically, we're right there. It's really only a matter of law enforcement and the public's appetite for humoring that sort of expansion of the technology. There isn't, in a lot of places, a monetary amount that is going to trigger oversight when you don't need an additional contract, or you sometimes don't even need to be paying any additional money in order to get to some of these capabilities. That's what we saw with the Flock ALPR, is that some municipalities might have been thinking that they were just buying a drone, but also this is a license plate reader. This is a license plate reader that is collecting information that is being fed back into potentially that nationwide data sharing network. Similarly, we're seeing a lot of cameras, whether it's body camera footage, dash cam, from stationary public cameras, from private surveillance cameras, all being fed into an integrated camera network, maybe provided by Flock, maybe provided by Axon, maybe by Motorola Solutions. There are a few different big players in this space, but it does expand the amount of access that law enforcement and potentially bad actors have to your movements, who you are, right? We now live in a time where actually, if you have my vehicle plate or if you see my likeness somewhere, it is very easy to then pull up stores of information from lots of different data sets, whether they're police data sets and police records and police cameras, or from the commercial data market where law enforcement buys a lot of information. And we see that they get information that sometimes was leaked on the dark web. They have really expanded the definition of open source intelligence to include information that nobody was ever supposed to have access to, but is now considered fair game because it ended up anywhere on the internet.
1: Yeah, which is terrifying. I mean, I guess I'm not surprised that the cops are like, well, if you can't beat the dark web, join it. But, you know, boy. And I wanted to ask, too, because this brings up another question about, you know, I don't really trust cops in general anyway, but I trust AI even less. And I'm curious, what is the role of AI here, if you know of any?
0: Yeah. So artificial intelligence actually plays a pretty large role in a lot of these systems. License plate readers have had some low level type of, could call it AI, for a long time. It was basically machine learning, and it was trained on a lot of different images of license plates. That has since expanded, and now companies like Flock offer something closer to vehicle fingerprinting, where it can identify make and model of car, it can identify dents or bumper stickers, and some of the other, you know,

0: very specific characteristics of a vehicle. And that is all driven by artificial intelligence. All of these biometric systems are driven by artificial intelligence. And a lot of this collation of information is being driven by artificial intelligence. What we saw over the last decade is something like law enforcement buying up a lot of devices, license plate readers, cameras, body cams, right? A lot of camera-based systems that were generating a lot of pieces of information. And then they realized, well, that's an awful lot of information. We're back to not being able to sift through all of this information in a way that is actually helpful for our investigations. We need a better way to be connecting these dots. And so we're sort of in this very connecting the dots type of moment in policing, because we have so many images. We have all of this data from data brokers, from our web behavior, and an individual could not piece together all of that information. And so artificial intelligence is really helping to sort of create these basically dossiers on people based on all of this information. With the Drone as First Responder programs, we've moved from needing an actual human operator who flies the drone to an AI-driven deployment system where, while there needs to be some human oversight of that system, effectively a single operator could be overseeing the deployment of multiple drones that are using artificial intelligence and using its video analysis capabilities to basically fly itself from point A to point B, or to do things like lock on to a particular vehicle or lock on to a particular person.
1: Just want to remind listeners that you're tuned to the Project Censored radio show on Pacifica Radio, and I'm your co-host, Eleanor Goldfield, and I'm speaking to Beryl Lipton from the Electronic Frontier Foundation about the Drone as First Responder programs.
2: Well, and with that, I suppose this is more of a philosophical question for you, but also with your tech expertise, I mean, understanding that AI is built by the people who obviously like respect our current system and all its racist and misogynist glory and is fed with information from that. So, you know, it was like 1993 before women had to be included in clinical trials and medicine. You know, we have a remarkably racist so-called justice system. So all of this information is being fed into the AI. So that the AI is basically in the image of the system, and yet it doesn't have the same, you know, capabilities of a human being to say, oh, that's clearly not anything, or I don't think that that's something. So what are we creating here in these DFR programs that, like, okay, the drone is the first thing to the scene of something that may or may not be a crime, and it's built in the image of a racist, patriarchal, misogynist, colonialist system. I mean, how could this actually go well? Not trying to be the Debbie Downer here, but like...
0: Yeah, I think you raise a really important point, because what we're seeing with these systems, with all of this data and analysis, is this move to again try to predict where crimes are going to happen. And even in the last decade, I feel like this idea of predictive policing has come up and been shot down as a clearly racist idea over and over again, let alone over the course of policing. This idea of predictive policing, just being able to try to, you know, imagine where people might be violating the law, really undermines what we're supposed to be able to do in a democracy. It undermines our criminal justice system, because, as you note, it's being based on historical information, on data that was taken out of the context of any individuals against whom that model might be applied. But we have moved it into an artificial intelligence system. And I think part of the problem is that it disguises a bit where some of these origins of the data actually are, that we had in places really biased policing policy that generated data that makes it look as though certain communities are the ones that really need to be policed. And then it just reinforces that system, but it now has taken away the responsibility from an individual human and put it into a machine that can provide some veneer of objectivity, which I think is really important that we resist, because that is really unfair. Unfortunately, I think we are, though, in a place where predictive policing through these systems seems like, again, an idea that law enforcement wants to avail itself of.
2: Yeah, absolutely. The myth of objectivity. We talk about that a lot on the show. But I want to kind of circle back to something that you mentioned, which was, because I remember I'm old enough to have worked on projects about and for Snowden. And one of the things that he said was that, you know, when you're collecting all of this data, you're basically collecting nothing because you can't sift through it. And you mentioned that, like, that's why they're using the AI, is to be able to sift through it and to connect these dots. But because, again, AI is not only built on these systems that created it, but it's also fallible, very fallible, you know, like, and erroneous, you know, like in war games, AI tells us to do nuclear war in like two moves. So I'm curious, like, are we still at this point? I'm not trying to give people a false sense of security here, but are we still at this point where you've got all of this data and you've got AI that's not that bright sifting through it and pulling up erroneous things? I mean, are we still at this point, or is it like, oh yes, no, it's really good at getting exactly what it's looking for, but then also with that, what it's looking for could also be erroneous?
0: Yeah. So I think depending on the sector, the artificial intelligence is better or worse at whatever the task is that we're asking it to do. But I think it remains incredibly problematic and detrimental to our criminal justice system in general, right? If artificial intelligence is pulling up wrong information or hallucinating in a way, well, those are people's lives. And you don't want to be accused by the computer of having committed a crime, because now you have to fight what this black box has said about who you are and what your intentions are and where you've been. And we see law enforcement repeatedly over rely on what the algorithms have said in ways that seem to suggest that they had to totally ignore their own common sense, because we have seen multiple situations where any person looking at what was being identified as a criminal or a stolen vehicle or whatever it might have been, we as humans would look at that and say, well, like, obviously that is not a stolen motorcycle from Minnesota, that is a van in Colorado. But sometimes law enforcement doesn't do that basic double checking when they get a sort of notification. We see regularly, you know, or very often, that when face recognition is wrong, it's wrong on people of color. Already a community that is over-policed, already facing human problems in the criminal justice system, let alone having computers be pointed to as a reason why they should additionally be incarcerated for crimes they didn't commit. Yeah, so we're in a really scary place where computers are surveilling people who aren't committing crimes, and when they get it wrong, they get it really wrong in a way that is becoming more difficult to get around. Also, we still have humans involved in these systems. These are very powerful surveillance systems. And what we're also seeing is that humans are fallible and will use these systems for their own selfish purposes. I think we're seeing now that people are looking into the use of license plate readers, we are seeing dozens, if not hundreds, of cases where police officers have been using access to these powerful systems to do things like stalk their ex-wives, check up on their ex-partners, new partners, follow people that they're interested in asking out, all incredibly illegitimate law enforcement purposes, actually crimes in and of themselves. And so in those cases, we're not using this technology to fight crimes. We're using this technology to cause crimes.
2: Yeah. Wouldn't it be nice if it had a little kill switch on it? Was like, I'm sorry, I'm not helping. I'm sorry, Dave, I can't do that. But alas. Yeah. And just this idea that the computer can't be wrong, like that, you know, there was an MIT study that showed that the more you use AI, the more dumb you are, because you stop thinking and you just, you offload the action of thinking to something that is provably wrong a lot of the time. And yet And I feel like part of this here, maybe this is me being too much of a cynic, but I feel like part of this is also like the accountability aspect. Oh, like, well, I didn't get it wrong. The computer did. And I wanted to ask you a bit about that, kind of wrapping up here, because I know you also have a lot of experience with FOIA and like desperately trying to get people to tell you what's going on behind the curtain. And so I'm curious what you've seen in terms of, oh, okay, well, yes, we have a DFR program. First of all, is that public, or is any of that available publicly, or did you have to fight to get that information? But then also, oh, okay, yeah, we have a DFR program. Here are the checks and balances that we have so that there would be accountability if for some reason somebody was, you know, arrested and accused falsely of a crime and things like that.
0: So it really varies place to place whether there is a local policy that governs the use of the technology and provides transparency around deployments and around oversight and audits. So it's really important for people to be checking up on their local communities about whether or not they have any policies in place. I'll quickly plug Electronic Frontier Foundation runs a database called the Atlas of Surveillance, where we are cataloging as many known deployments of surveillance technology as possible. And so that's a really good resource for people to check out and see what surveillance technologies we know are being used in those places. Unfortunately, we see too many situations where law enforcement will deploy drones or they'll deploy other surveillance technologies without having had the thoughtful conversation around what's appropriate and what consequences are if there are violations of the policy. Unfortunately, we see that sometimes the reason that they don't put a policy into place first is because one of these companies is offering them a deal on multiple different devices. And so they need to secure their 10% off before the company's arbitrary deadline. And so they haven't put a policy into place. That's totally inappropriate, but it definitely happens not uncommonly. So there should be, and some of these companies are putting into place more automated ways of auditing, you know, throwing up flags on officers who seem to be conducting maybe too many searches on the same plate. But again, like if there aren't clear policies that outline sort of how those audits are going to take place, who's actually going to conduct them, what those consequences are going to be, then often they don't happen. And so they just really need to mandate that at the local level if it's not going to be mandated at the state level. A holdover, I think, from a few years ago when people were a bit more skeptical around drones is that many locations that have drone as first responder programs also have transparency portals. And depending on the municipality, they have a few different pieces of very interesting information on there. Some places will in real time update their drone portal and they'll put exactly what the flight path was, what the reason was, the time and date of the flight. And then if you were to file a public records request, you could very easily point to a very specific flight for that information. Unfortunately, that is something that a lot of municipalities took upon themselves to implement without having any real requirement for it. And so what we've seen is that some municipalities, when they run into kind of a sticky situation with their drone deployment, will sometimes just take down the transparency portal because they're not required to keep it. Some of them don't update it regularly. It does make it a bit more difficult when there aren't rules around how they have to be transparent to be certain that everything that you're seeing on that portal is comprehensive. So I think people should note, though, that if your city has a drone as first responder program and they don't have a corresponding transparency portal, it is worth asking why they don't have that level of transparency, because it is incredibly common at this point.
2: Yeah. And I guess, you know, at this point, fighting the tech itself can feel very Sisyphean, but using the tools that we have at our disposal to fight against how it's deployed and, basically demanding accountability from those players is really the least I think we can do. But Beryl, thank you so much for taking the time to sit down with us and talk about this. Folks, EFF has amazing content. They also have amazing tools. The Privacy Badger, you mentioned the Atlas of Surveillance. surveillance, self-defense, street-level surveillance. I mean, there's so much information there that's really, really useful and something that even digital tech idiots like myself can implement to make ourselves and our communities a lot safer. I think also if you do any kind of organizing in your community, it's really important to take this upon yourself because it's not just about you and, you know, your cat pics. It's about your entire community. So do check that out over at EFF.org. And Beryl, thanks again for taking the time.
0: Thanks so much for talking about this.
1: You're listening to the Project Censored radio show on Pacifica Radio. I'm your co-host, Eleanor Goldfield. Coming up next, I sit down with Ian Head from the Center for Constitutional Rights to talk about the slow death of the Freedom of Information Act. That's coming up right now, so please stay with us.
2: Thanks, everyone, for joining us at the Project Censored radio show on Pacifica Radio. I'm your co-host, Eleanor Goldfield. And we're very glad right now to be joined by Ian Head, who is the manager of the Open Records Project at the Center for Constitutional Rights. Ian, thanks so much for joining us.
3: Thanks for having me.
2: Absolutely. So I asked you on here because I saw your piece that you recently wrote titled My Front Row Seat to the Slow Death of the Freedom of Information Act. And you note that you file FOIAs for a living. And so before we get started, I know this feels like amateur hour, and so apologies, but I think a lot of people hear the word FOIA and they're like, that's a thing, but they don't actually have a good handle on what they are, what they've been used for. So could you just give us like a brief 101 so we're all on the same FOIA page, as it were?
3: Sure. So FOIA, the Freedom of Information Act, allows anyone, literally anyone in the United States to kind of file a written request to most government agencies asking for information. The technical term for it is records, but asking for things like data or emails or memos or whatever. And the FOIA is that people hear the most is the federal procedure to do that. But each state also has an additional procedure for doing similar requests to state agencies and city and local agencies.
2: Okay, thank you. So now we're all now that we know what that is, we're going to dig into it because I want to get into how that sliver of access, that modicum of transparency, is being and has been chipped away at. And you write in your piece, quote, in January 2025, I received a response to a FOIA request that I'd sent to ICE in December of 2020, 4 years earlier. The law plainly states that federal agencies have 20 business days to provide a substantive response to all FOIA requests, but ICE didn't care, end quote. Now, listeners will, of course, notice that this isn't a time frame that predates the current Trump administration. So, Ian, before we get into the ways and means in which Trump has made it worse, could you talk us through how FOIA has been increasingly undermined, it seems like, since its passing?
3: Yeah, so I've been doing both making FOIA requests and helping to litigate FOIA requests for about 16 years now. So I wasn't doing this back in the early decades of FOIA, but I know others at my organization were using FOIA since it passed into law in the late 60s. And I think from its inception, the executive branch did not necessarily like this law. It was really kind of forced upon them by Congress at the time and expanded in the 70s as well. And so they have been chipping away, I'd say, kind of at the law in different ways since the Reagan administration of the 1980s. And I think primarily, but unsurprisingly, it is the law enforcement agencies at the federal level that are really the ones who are kind of most, I would say, if not anti-FOIA, very annoyed by most FOIA requests. And so they have found ways, in my opinion, to make it just more difficult to not only file, or not even necessarily file. I think filing the FOIA requests may have even become easier in recent years with everything on the web and you can kind of log into things. But pursuing the FOIA request once you actually file it is kind of where the delays start, the time frames start getting long, and the kind of, in my opinion, ridiculous reasons that an agency such as ICE or DHS or the Department of Defense or the CIA, FBI, et cetera, is going to kind of send you a letter saying, well, we don't have anything, or, oh, it's, we need another 100 days to respond to your FOIA request, or, you know, can you give us a little more information about your FOIA request, even though you only requested one document? You know, it's all of these kinds of ridiculous responses that I think they use to kind of intimidate folks and just make it harder for people to get information and kind of force them to often give up. And that's been happening for decades. Sorry.
2: No, please. And I want to get into that a little bit too, because it seems that, you know, even when they do respond, that, like you mentioned, there's excuses. And I wanted to kind of get your take on this, since you've been doing it for almost two decades. Like, oftentimes we'll hear this a lot, that, oh, well, we can't tell you that because that's classified. So I feel like you could just put classified on anything and just not tell people about it. Or when you finally get something from them, like, it's so heavily redacted, you're like, this is like a terrible Mad Lib now. I don't even know what I'm reading. Like, can you talk about it a little bit about the ways that they do respond, either through like the classified aspect or they're like, well, we'll give you something, but we'll redact everything that makes us look bad.
3: Yeah. So I think their number one strategy, I would say, again, this is primarily the law enforcement agencies, is to delay. So rather than giving you anything, they're just not going to give you anything. They're either not going to even answer your FOIA request. They're going to answer it, you know, as you saw in my op-ed, years later. Hey, are you still interested in this? You know, or they're just going to drag it out. Hey, we're looking, but we need another 6 months. I have a request right now with the CIA, and they've actually responded to me over the last 4 years on occasion, saying, hey, we're going to get you something we promised by, you know, 6 months from now. And then 6 months comes and I hear nothing and I have to write them another letter. So that's the number one way I think that they drag it out without even getting to the point you're making, which is these kind of over-redacted, everything is classified responses. So when you do get one of those responses where they're like, okay, hey, we have some information, here's 20 pages and they're almost completely redacted with a bunch of these kind of legal jargon exceptions, because you have to justify your redactions under the FOIA statute. I think that also obviously intimidates people who aren't lawyers, who aren't, you know, FOIA experts. They look at this and they're like, what do we do here? And, you know, and I've been working with a lot of people to try and make easy ways to explain how to kind of appeal. Because in the FOIA process, you can administratively appeal. You don't have to be a lawyer or anything, any kind of redacted or any kind of like denial you get. But it's tough. It means looking at the law and being like, well, I don't think that this makes sense that they've redacted. And what is this word segregability? And what is this, like, what do these things mean, these weird legal jargon? And so it's really frustrating. And, you know, again, it means delays. And ultimately, and we see that from a lot of agencies, ultimately, I think if you really want to get information, usable information, a lot of the time, it means going to court. And that is the third kind of thing, because how many of us have the money to hire a lawyer to go to court? And while under FOIA, you can, if you're a lawyer, you can get attorney's fees. You don't get those fees until the very end of the case. So that might not be for another year or two from when you file the case. And so it's kind of finding a lawyer who has the time to do it. And, you know, places like where I work, to the best we can, we do this work pro bono for a lot of grassroots organizations and partners who are looking to get kind of important records, but we can't represent everyone either. So it's a really frustrating mix, I think, of ways that they delay and make this hard. We found strategic ways to kind of push things forward anyway, but it is very frustrating.
2: And I wanted to ask you about the litigation aspect, because, I mean, obviously that takes extra time on top of the time that they've just been stalling, but I have very little faith in our justice system. And it seems like you're kind of taking a case to the people who are the ones stalling, because like you're taking a case to the government. So like in your experience, how often do you win? Because can't the judge just be like, well, I'm going to side with these people because we're basically on the same team and I agree that everything should be redacted?
3: It's a really good question. So I think on one hand, you're taking the case into a court of law that a lot of these judges are coming out of the government, right? So they have, like you said, this kind of pro-government stance. But what I think is telling is that even with some of the more conservative judges that we've had cases in front of, they still get frustrated with the government, because ultimately this is a case about getting some records and getting some type of transparency. Even if we don't get every line unredacted, because these agencies are doing such a bad job at just over redacting things or not responding at all when they're supposed to, or giving inane responses to very basic questions, you get into court and a judge, and frankly, sometimes even the government attorney that's in between the agency and representing the agency in court, but like it's kind of like a frustrating moment of like, why are we wasting our time here? The agency could have just handed over this set of data, maybe slightly redacted, but nowhere near what they, you know, ended up doing. And we didn't have to waste the court's time, other people's time. Obviously, like for the government agencies, once we get into court, then that means at the end of the case, we're likely going to ask for attorney's fees, and that's going to be money from the government. And so I think it basically the answer to your question is, while not perfect, it's at least a way to kind of push on the agencies, because often the kind of stances they've taken in FOIA are so ridiculous. And that goes back to, then you could avoid all this by actually processing our FOIA requests in a reasonable manner, you know, and we wouldn't have to go to court on any of this.
2: Yeah, I mean, you could just do the thing, but I feel like that's the case basically everything in the U.S. You could just
3: do the thing.
2: Yeah, or not. Like, you don't have to go to war. Like, you could just not. You could take the afternoon off. So I actually want to get into an interesting case here, because at first blush, it feels like a contradiction. The Freedom of the Press Foundation, who's been on the show several times, recently reported on how American oversight has battled, among others, the Energy Department as they attempted to unlawfully close as many FOIA requests as possible at once. And at the same time, you have this guy, David Morenz, the former senior National Institute of Health official, who bragged that he, quote, learned from our FOIA lady here how to make emails disappear after I'm FOIA'd, end quote. And he has now pleaded guilty to a felony count of conspiracy to defraud the U.S. by obstructing FOIA compliance. He will be sentenced on November 12th, facing us up to 5 years in prison and a $250,000 fine. And at first you're like, oh my gosh, it's great. They're going after people who are blocking our access to information. But if that's the case, you know, what's going on with former Secretary of State Hillary Clinton's use of private server, or Trump officials' use of disappearing messaging applications, or like anything that you're currently litigating, right? So I'm wondering, like, it seems to me like this is a bit of like a, hey, we're just going to hang this guy out and have him take all the flack and make it look like we're doing something. But really, at the same time, we're actually escalating our war against FOIA. Could you talk a little bit about like how this seems at first like a contradiction, and your feelings about these coexisting realities?
3: So, I generally agree with you. I think I'm glad that someone got, I don't know, exposed for destroying documents or whatever this person was doing in regards to FOIA. But I get into this, I don't want to say argument sometimes, but this discussion with other colleagues, I think it's telling that this was not someone from one of these law enforcement agencies. I think that often for both good and bad purposes, when talking about kind of FOIA, and it's not that there are not important documents that we should be able to request from the Department of Energy and from the Department of Health and these other places. We have some FOIA requests in litigation right now, but I think that there's kind of sometimes a show over here we're processing FOIA requests, you know, pretty great over here at the Department of Labor. That's wonderful. But the majority of the requests that I deal with, and that I think more importantly, the partner organizations, the individuals, the communities who are being impacted the most by policing, whether federal or state in this country, are asking for come from, again, DHS, ICE, FBI. And these agencies remain steadfast in finding ways to delay and don't seem to be in the spotlight as much, whether it's outing someone like that or whether it's, you know, that we just kind of forget about kind of how they continue to erode the ability of people to get information. And it's definitely gotten worse under Trump. I mean, there's no question it's gotten worse. I just also, it's been getting worse for decades. So it's not as if this is brand new.
1: Just want to remind listeners that you're tuned to the Project Censored radio show on Pacifica Radio, and I'm your co-host, Eleanor Goldfield, and I am speaking to Ian Head from the Center for Constitutional Rights about the slow death of the Freedom of Information Act.
2: And I was wondering if you could share some of the ways that it's gotten worse recently under Trump.
3: I think that there's just, we've seen, and great organizations like American Oversight and others are tracking a lot of this. We've seen how they've, a lot more denials of say, fee waivers. Like agencies can charge you fees for a processing request, but if you're a nonprofit or you're doing this in the public interest, typically we get a fee waiver under the law. We've seen more denials for that. We've seen denials for what's called expedited processing. So if there's something really important you're after, especially, and this goes to kind of the massive, crazed, violent immigration enforcement that's been happening. There's a lot of people who are trying to get just the individual files for their clients or for the families of people in detention or people who are, you know, en route to be deported. You would typically ask for expedited processing in those cases. And while not perfect, you likely would be granted that in previous years. Now they're denying a lot of those requests, which means you don't get those files anytime soon. And then I think the other thing that I see a lot of is just the agencies have come up with these, I want to say, schemes, kind of. I mean, they write them into the regulations to some degree, but it's like boilerplate language that we've seen for years, but they have just used, they use all the time now, which is, we don't think your request is specific enough. It's overbroad. It's vague. It doesn't have the things we want. And so we're just going to close it in 20 days if you don't get back to us. And this is kind of getting around the statutory obligations that both they have and that the process that both the requester and the agency are supposed to be going back and forth on. They're basically saying, oh, we can't even read it. It's so vague. Yet you go back to your request, and these will be requests where I've listed out names of individuals. I've listed out even, you know, say social media handles of people working in government agencies or very specific documents that were talked about in the New York Times or, you know, NPR in articles where ICE agents or officials are quoted about saying, oh, here's this new policy we're going to do. And they say, we just have no idea what you're requesting. And so it's just a lot more of that. Again, this is something we've seen for many, many years pre-Trump, but now it's really gone full force. And apologies to continue rambling about this, but I think the other thing is, you know, they definitely eliminated offices. And even though I don't think the answer to making FOIA better is simply to hire more FOIA officers, I do think, obviously, that if you completely eliminate your FOIA office, then you don't have anyone to process any requests. And we've seen them try and use that in one of our cases. A few months after we got into court, Trump comes into office, RFK Jr. eliminates the entire FOIA office, or at least puts the entire FOIA office of the Department of Health and Human Services, I believe, on leave, or at least part of that department. And we are told by government attorneys, hey, they just put everyone on leave, so we can't process your FOIA request anymore. And this wasn't just our case, but this was a number of different cases people had in relation to HHS, which actually oversees a part of the immigration system. So a lot of immigration attorneys were really concerned about this. And luckily, in this case, kind of back to one of your earlier questions, we did get judges' attention. Multiple judges made either rulings or comments on, you can't get around FOIA by just firing all the FOIA officers. That's not going to work. So you need to figure out and process these requests and get these documents produced within the next several weeks or the next month. But that being said, it still wasn't a perfect answer. I mean, they were able to delay things further, slow things down, et cetera, and make things less transparent and ultimately less accountable overall in those cases.
2: And I mean, obviously the goal is to not for people to not have access to that information, but you keep putting in the FOIA request, you keep litigating. At some point, does the system just collapse under the weight of itself? I mean, you the title of your piece is The Slow Death of FOIA. Like, at some point, does it just break down because there aren't enough people doing it, and like they're just keep finding these loopholes of like ignoring you or giving you something you can't work with? Like, what are we looking at down this tunnel here?
3: So I guess I have a couple of answers to that. I think that while my piece is kind of has that kind of negative aspect, obviously critiquing kind of how things are going with FOIA, because I do think it's a problem, and I think it's not as much of a publicly known problem to people who just might have heard about FOIA. Oh yeah, that's the way journalists get documents when they're reporting on things. Or that's the way, you know, like it's, if I wanted to get something, I know a lot of people who have never done a FOIA, and when they first do their first FOIA request, they're like, oh yeah, how long? A couple of weeks, we'll get some information back from the FBI, you know, like it shouldn't take that long, right? And so I think there's not enough kind of in the public space talk about how broken FOIA has become. And so that was kind of one of the main points of the op-ed. And at the same time, I think it's vital that all of us keep filing FOIA requests. I think the ability to make the public demand and make the public request for information from our government is pretty unique and pretty important. And I think one of the things that we've learned from a lot of our partners and clients is strategies, kind of using FOIA as part of a broader movement campaign or a broader organizing campaign. And so these are kind of official government requests that we are making, say, on behalf of a broader issue, a bigger issue. And we'll do press releases with our FOIA requests before we've gotten anything, you know. And the press release will, it won't be like, oh, CCR went and we filed a FOIA request with these agencies. The headline will be something like, women, this was during the first Trump administration, women are taking sanctuary from ICE and being fined daily enormous sums because they refuse to be deported. Here's what they have to say. To find out more about this policy, we filed this FOIA request. And so we really try and make FOIA kind of part of a broader organizing effort a lot of the time, rather than simply just like, let's get these records, because we know that unfortunately we can't just get these records. It's going to take a while. And so I do think that having people file FOIA requests is going to keep the act alive. It's going to keep it important. And ultimately, hopefully down the road, it's going to make it so it doesn't collapse on itself, so that there's not, because I think ideally, again, the government would love to say, oh, there's just not a lot of FOIA requests being filed. It's just not very important to the work we do. Let's just keep minimizing the act. You'll have to, maybe only lawyers get to file FOIA requests or only whatever, you know, it's, and I think it's really powerful that anyone can file, at least in the federal sense. Some of the states have already kind of cracked down on that regard. But, and so how can we use that creatively in kind of our advocacy and organizing?
2: And I mean, just because we can enter into the dream space whenever we want, what would you feel? I mean, because you mentioned that the FOIA was, the Freedom of Information Act was kind of begrudgingly signed into law, kind of like anything that gives us a modicum of freedom in this country at all. But what do you feel would make it better? Like, are there ways, particularly in the digital age, because I feel like a lot of legislation does not, pretty much all of it, does not really discuss or cover the digital aspect of our lives at this point. So what would you feel would be a fair Freedom of Information Act? And what do you think that people should just have access to? Like, yes, classified documents that share people's like information, no, but like, shouldn't we just have access to more information like at our fingertips as citizens or as people who live here?
3: Definitely. I mean, I think, you know, on a basic level, we should have access to all these different policies that are governing, especially whether it's law enforcement or the kinds of things that directly affect people's lives. We should have access to data. You know, we shouldn't have to fight for, you know, I do a lot of policing work and have done in New York City around the stop and frisk issue. And like, you know, it shouldn't take multiple lawsuits to then force the city to, okay, begrudgingly, like release limited quarterly data on police. This should be what police stops and the racial composition of the people they stop and those kinds of very basic details, frankly. And it shouldn't take all these requests and litigation to get to that. I think that would be ideal. I think it's in terms of specifically the FOIA, I think besides proactive releases, I mean, again, if we're in the dream world here, I think there should be some kind of, and I mentioned this in my op-ed, and it's really ideas from several of my colleagues who are more kind of in tune with legislative approaches. But I think there should be some type of discipline or kind of fee structure on agencies who don't comply. There needs to be some kind of, again, I'm not a legislative expert, but some kind of mode to kind of push them into complying and getting things out there. And especially today when, I'm no fan of AI. So setting aside the whole AI thing, we are in 2026, just in general, computers, data, all of this stuff is at our fingertips, right? Like, it's not like we are going into the file cabinet and pulling out, you know, individual papers and then going to the old Xerox machine and scanning them one side at a time, right? And this is often how, when you get into court on some of these FOIA cases, we get these stories of like, oh, there's only two people working in our FOIA office and they're in a windowless room and they just don't, it's just piles of papers and they just don't know what to do. When really, it doesn't make any sense that we're here with, you know, giant servers and technology and all this stuff. Even, again, setting aside the AI piece, we can pull data from a form on into an Excel sheet. It doesn't take 5 hours. It doesn't take 5 days. It takes 5 minutes. So I think that having some way to force them to do kind of basic technological things and produce especially the non-classified information would be wonderful. But yeah, I think unfortunately you have people in the government, and especially again law enforcement, who have a very different idea of what they need to hide in order to protect and keep certain people safe, I guess. Yeah.
2: Yeah, serving and protecting whom, exactly. It's funny, I was just speaking to Bear Lipton from Electronic Frontier Foundation, and it's like, you can have these seas, like these oceans of data about all of us that they have access to just like on their lunch break. But if we want access to their access about all what's, no, I don't know where I put it. I don't know, like, yeah. All of a sudden it's not there.
3: Yeah, totally. Beryl is amazing too. So that's great you talked to her.
2: Thank you, Ian, for doing the work that you do, for filing the FOIA requests, because I know it's not easy, and I never had the patience for it. I punched a few walls doing FOIA stuff. So thank you for doing the work. It's very important. And folks can also read that op-ed over at the New Republic. Again, the title of it is My Front Row Seat, The Slow Death of the Freedom of Information Act. And folks, also check out the Center for Constitutional Rights, if we still have them. So Ian, thanks again so much for the work that you do and for coming on the show.
3: Thanks so much for having me.
4: 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We want to get it hype, get it live, get with the mission. We run the crowd loud.
1: 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I'm your producer and co-host, Eleanor Goldfield, along with my co-host and executive producer, Mickey Huff. 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Again, that's projectcensored.org. Please also follow us on social media at Project Censored. As always, thank you so much for listening, and we'll see you next time.

0: poison. Genocide wars fall for little boys, and the weapons manufactured paid for by attacks upon the bridges and the levees and the mines collapsing. All the prisons build the capacity citizens. In the times for the master thief, combine and conquer, steal a masterpiece. Open your eyes and realize what's happening. Time's running out to reach all potential. If you ain't at the table, then you're probably on the menu. We got that.
1: 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We're going to have the kiosk now, as we normally do at this time, and after that, it'll be Journeys into Jazz, so stay tuned.
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3: Today, a camera may well have scanned your license plate and entered your information into a database available to ICE and the police and others across the country.
4: Listen up. This matters. I'm Lewis Black, and this is the Civil Liberties Minute with ACLU attorney Bill Newman.
3: Automatic license plate readers, ALPRs, are forcing their way into our neighborhoods, building detailed records, creating available nationwide databases on where we go, who we associate with, and what we do. Let's be clear. Flock or another company's creepy cameras showing up on your street is not about your community's safety. It's about a business model built on stripping away our privacy, one scan at a time. But across the country, communities are demanding that their local governments cut ties with ALPR companies because the harm caused by this mass, unconsented to warrantless surveillance is clear. Police have used the technology to stalk exes and intimidate critics. ICE has used it to hunt down and terrorize immigrant communities. There is no oversight, no accountability, and every day that ALPR cameras stay active is another day of surveillance that we, the people, did not agree to. But Congress has the power to shut down this ongoing assault on our privacy. So tell Congress, no Flock, no ALPRs, no exceptions, no excuses. Get those cameras out of our communities now.
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Tonight at 7, the culinary history enthusiasts of Wisconsin, CHEW, present A Keg of Their Best, A History of Brewing in Madison, presented by author Robin Shepherd. Robin's new book offers an authoritative history of Madison's brewing legacy and its key figures from the 1830s to the present. That's tonight at 7 at the Goodman Community Center Ironworks Building, 149 Wabisa Street. 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Tonight at 7, the Wisconsin Fair Maps Coalition invites you to jump online for a Zoom meeting to learn about the accomplishments of the past month, priorities for the next month, and to share best practices and ask questions. For details, visit fairmapswi.com. 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

And welcome to Journeys into Jazz. I'm Chuck France. Many thanks to Augustine for filling in for me 2 weeks ago while I was on vacation. In our first hour, today's selections feature Horace Silver, Clifford Jordan, and Laurindo Almeida, all born on this date various years. To celebrate artists born on September 1st, I've got tracks from Art Pepper, Gene Harris, and Graciela Oliphant, the drummer on two of my favorite Shirley Scott albums, The Soul Is Willing and Soul Shoutin'. At three, hour number two, I have one of my Cooking with Jazz segments with Madison author Cap Mueller. And at four, I'll be taking a look at the calendar of creative music events in the area. So sit back and relax as we wind our way through some mainstream jazz history on Journeys into Jazz. Good to have you along for the ride. How about if we start with Graciela Oliphant and Shirley Scott? They teamed up with Shirley's husband at the time, Stanley Turrentine, and bassist Major Holly in January 1963. And they recorded The Soul Is Willing. That's an album we're also going to hear the title song soon. Graciela was born on September 1st, 1929. And he worked in the music business for over a decade, then switched careers to manage bookings for other artists and to manage a golf course. That allowed him to stay close to the New York City area home and his family. He is a proficient timekeeper on the drum kit, just as I imagine that he kept those golfers on time to tee off. Here's Stanley Turrentine on tenor and Shirley Scott on the B3 with Graciela Oliphant drums. A swinging number called Remember, followed by Stanley's memorable A Soul Is Willing.

guesses. It's only one person you owe. It's the one that you know is yourself that you wanted to grow. From a box that they thought wasn't fluid, it's flow. Get used to it, be who you are in the face of the nose. You perfect from toes, ain't nothing here to dispose. Imposed on by foes who happiness slows. Your love be so lovely, so lucky the people you've chose. Be who you are with the beat of the heart of the person who reaches your reason for art. Let your existence commit to intention from start. Your social ain't nothing to starve. I see you as whole, not needing for parts. This is your season and seasons to follow and bar. The part of the plot with the art.

0: 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The Farm to School Aid is at Troy Farm and Gardens, 502 Troy Drive on Madison's north side. 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
1: And we started the first set with the Stanley Turrentine and Shirley Scott Quartet featuring Grisella Oliphant on the drum kit. Mr. Oliphant was born on September 1st, 1929. And sticking with the September 1st birthdays, the centennial celebrations for Art Pepper came to an end yesterday, but I couldn't pass up a chance to feature a great album of his that was recorded in 1957. Art Pepper Meets the Rhythm Section, and that was the Miles Davis Rhythm Section at the time. Pianist Red Garland, bassist Paul Chambers, and drummer Philly Joe Jones. And we're going to hear, or we did hear, Star Eyes from that album, Art Pepper Meets the Rhythm Section. You're listening to Journeys into Jazz. I'm Chuck France, and that last song was Terry Lynn Carrington and Social Science from their 2026 release, Trip the Night Fantastic. And I imagine we'll hear that song, Identity Song, when Terry Lynn and Social Science perform at Shannon Hall on November 21st as part of the UW Jazz Series. And now would be a good time to secure your seats for the entire series, which starts on September 10th with First Call bassist and band leader Linda Mae Han Oh, a.k.a. Linda Oh. She will bring a quartet to Madison after performing at the Detroit Jazz Festival this weekend with Joe Lovano. And they're celebrating the John Coltrane centennial there. And then at the Monterey Jazz Festival later this month, Linda Oh will celebrate the Ray Brown centennial. A bit early for that one as well. But it's a perfect venue for a Ray Brown tribute, where he played with Carmen McRae, Oscar Peterson, and many other artists. I'll have a track with Linda Oh later this half hour, and we're going to move on now to an artist not so well known as Coltrane and Ray Brown. That's Ernie Henry, and he was born on September 3rd, 1926, so his centennial year starts tomorrow. Mr. Henry died young at age 31, but in his short career, he played with Thelonious Monk and Dizzy Gillespie. And we're going to hear something from Monk's album, Brilliant Corners, next. It's one of the most acclaimed albums of 1957. We'll hear extended solos, first with Ernie Henry on the alto sax, then Monk, then Sonny Rollins on tenor, Paul Chambers bass, and Max Roach on drums. They all get solo time. It's a long cut. It's called Baloo Boulevard Baloozar from Brilliant Corners.

And that was Stan Getz with Lorenzo Almeida. Let's go back to the first part of that set. And we had a really long song there from Thelonious Monk with alto player Ernie Henry celebrating Henry's September 3rd birthday. And then we went on to something from Gene Harris live in London. And he had a version of There's No Greater Love. And he was born on September 1st. So we're celebrating his birthday today, too. And that last song was Lorenzo Almeida on guitar and Stan Getz on tenor from their self-titled album, Stan Getz with guest artist Lorenzo Almeida, released by Verve in 1963 at the height of the bossa nova craze. And the song was Menina Moca, or Young Lady in English. And Mr. Almeida was born on this date in 1917. Coming up, a young lady who has performed in the UW Jazz series, but a few years back now, vocalist Cecile McLaurin-Salvant. She released her ninth album in June, featuring her sophisticated vocals backed by the Metropole Orchestra. It's called, the album is called Every Breath I Take, or With Every Breath That I Take. And from that album, Salvant's version of Ellington's Sophisticated Lady is what we're going to hear. And then we'll get on to something that I like to do around 3 o'clock, and that's the jazz feature that I try to get in, and that's the Cooking with Jazz segment with Cap Mueller. And we'll hear a short announcement as well in there. So let's go on with Cecile McLaurin-Salvant and Sophisticated Lady.

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1: That was Linda May Han Oh there, Before the Spot, with the LaBeouf Brothers and the title song of the brand new album Off Center. You're listening to Journeys into Jazz on WORT 89.9 FM, Madison. I'm Chuck France, and about this time in my shows, I like to do a short segment with the author of Dad's Jazz Cookbook, Cap Mueller. I'm calling it Cooking with Jazz, and Cap's recipes are paired with jazz albums that I really enjoy, such as Cannonball Adderley's famous Live at the Club album, that's more commonly known as Mercy, Mercy, Mercy. Coming up, a bit of that album, and then we'll talk about Cap's recipe for Peach Crisp. Labor Day is the cutoff normally for picking peaches locally, but of course, there's pop-up trucks in many co-ops and grocery stores that have peaches throughout September. So you can make this peach crisp while listening to Joe Zawinul's famous title tune and the other great tunes on the album. Here's Cannonball Adderley with the intro to the title song, then Cap and I will tell you more.
2: You know, sometimes we're not prepared for adversity. When it happens, sometimes we're caught short. We don't know exactly how to handle it when it comes up. Sometimes we don't know just what to do when adversity takes over. And I have advice for all of us. I got it from our pianist, Joe Zawinul, who wrote this tune. And it sounds like what you're supposed to say when you have that kind of problem. It's called Mercy, Mercy, Mercy.

0: Today on Journeys into Jazz, my guest, Madison author Kat Mueller, will be telling us about a dessert that's great for all those fresh peaches that you can find this month. And I love Peach Crisp, and this one is paired with one of my favorite albums, Cannonball Adderley's album, Mercy, Mercy, Mercy, Live at the Club. Tell us about it.
1: So this Peach Crisp, when we have fresh fruit in season that goes well within a crisp, I make it with other fruits besides peaches. I make it with like strawberries, strawberry rhubarb. It works really well as well in the spring, but the recipe in the book is with peaches because that's how it's the best. And so when you can get fresh peaches and make this crisp, it's just a fantastic summer dessert. And I paired it with this Cannonball Adderley album, Mercy, Mercy, Mercy, because I just think it's a really great celebratory album. You know, to listen to a live album when you're outdoors in the summer eating dessert, it's just a really great way to enjoy it. And the title track, Mercy, Mercy, Mercy, is like an all-time classic for me. It's so fun to listen to. I love how at the opening of the track, he calls out his pianist, Joe Zawinul, who wrote the track. And it just leads you into it really well while the band is kind of ramping up in the background. It's a great track. Highly recommend the album, too.
0: Yeah, it became a surprise hit for the Cannonball Adderley Quintet. We're going to hear it now.

0: Mercy, mercy, mercy, mercy. Thank you.
1: And you may have noticed that I didn't play the Linda May, Han Oh, and LaBeouf Brothers before my pre-recorded segment with Cap Mueller, that Cooking with Jazz segment. I just ran out of time, so we'll hear some other tracks from Linda Oh during Journeys into Jazz today. We're going to go on now to a set of music celebrating the September 2nd birthday of Horace Silver, starting with The Preacher.

You're listening to Journeys into Jazz. I'm Chuck France, and we had three Horace Silver compositions there. First, The Preacher, which followed Mercy, Mercy, Mercy by the Cannonball Adderley Quintet in my Cooking with Jazz segment. The Preacher was from the album simply titled Horace Silver and the Jazz Messengers, recorded in February 1955, with Kenny Dorham on trumpet, Hank Mobley on tenor, Horace Silver on piano, of course, with Doug Watkins and Art Blakey filling out the rhythm section. I followed The Preacher with the Horace Silver ballad Peace from his classic album Blowin' the Blues Away. In Downbeat, Ralph Gleason called the song hauntingly beautiful and sad. I found that that's so. The last song of the set was Strollin', and that was from Horoscope, another great Horace Silver album on the Blue Note label, released in 1960. Probably his best quintet on those last two songs, with the horns of Blue Mitchell and Junior Cook. On Blowin' the Blues Away, recorded in late August 1959, the personnel was Horace Silver on piano, Blue Mitchell trumpet, Junior Cook on tenor, Eugene Taylor bass, and Lewis Hayes on drums, who was replaced by Roy Brooks on Horoscope, which was recorded in July 1960. So all kind of grouped together there in 59-60. Horace Silver was born on this date in 1928. And also born on this date, but 3 years later, tenor man Clifford Jordan. He developed his chops in Chicago, and in January 1958, at the age of 26, he joined trumpeter Art Farmer on the front line of the Horace Silver Quintet for the album Further Explorations. So here's the Horace Silver composition, The Outlaw, with solos from Jordan, Farmer, and Silver, recorded in January 1958 at the Van Gelder Studios.

A little journey to Brazil there back in April 1955, more than 7 years before Stan Getz and Charlie Byrd introduced the bossa nova of Antonio Carlos Jobim to American audiences. Guitarist Lorindo Almeida and altoist Bud Shank recorded the music that you just heard. And it was based, the whole album was based on Brazilian folk songs. And it was called Brazilience, Volume 1. It's kind of rare, but, you know, look for it. It's a really great album. Coming up, we have something from Clifford Jordan album with Richard Davis. Lorindo Almeida was born on this date in 1917, and Clifford Jordan on this date in 1931. This is a song taking us to Japan on Journeys into Jazz. It's called Tokyo Road, written by Clifford Jordan.

our birthday salutes there, starting with guitarist Lorinda Ameda, born on this date in 1917. Then a Clifford Jordan song called Tokyo Road from an album that he recorded in 1990 in Tokyo with Professor Richard Davis on bass, James Williams on piano, and Ronnie Barrage on drums. Clifford was born on this date in 1931, and he went to DeSable High School with Richard. Tomorrow, guitarist Peter Bernstein, who we just listened to, turns 59. And so we celebrate his birthday there from a new album that he just put out called Rhombus. And that's a very exciting new release from him and his bandmates, Larry Goldings and Bill Stewart. And the song that we heard was Irving Berlin's They Say It's Wonderful. And thanks again for listening to Journeys into Jazz. I'm Chuck France, and the wonderful Twin Cities vocalist Leslie Vincent is coming back to Madison to perform at the North Street Cabaret on Thursday, September 17th. So I've queued up a song from her 2026 release, Little Black Book. And it'll be followed by a Pat Metheny selection from his album From This Place, which features Linda May Han Oh on bass. And that will take us up to the top of the hour, probably a little bit over, and a look at the jazz calendar of upcoming creative music events in the area. And that, of course, will include the start of the UW Jazz Series featuring Linda May Han Oh at Shannon Hall on September 10th. But first, we're going to listen to Leslie Vincent and the Vibes with their song, Analog Love Affair.

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That was the Pat Metheny song, The Past Is Us, from his 2020 album, From This Place. Of course, Pat Metheny on guitar, and orchestra was arranged and conducted by Gil Goldstein. If you're wondering, the harmonica solo was not Toots, but Gregor Marais, and on bass, Linda May Han Oh, who is bringing her own quartet to Shannon Hall next Thursday, September 10th, to kick off the UW Jazz Series. And now we're going to have a look at the jazz calendar.

Here's a look at the calendar of creative music events for the next week or so. You can follow along by visiting madisonjazzcalendar.com. Jazz at 5 is starting right now at 4 Central Time with Central Standard Time, a jazz standard collective led by 5 members including Austin Cebulski, Jan Hora, Noah Brooks, Oliver Gomez, and Mac Fayas. Then it's the Big Band Summit at 5, and that continues on the State Capitol lawn at King Street. And you have Ladies Must Swing at the top of the steps of the Capitol. Then Milwaukee Jazz Orchestra keeps the swing music toe-tappingly delightful. Founded by Kurt Hanrahan, the Milwaukee Jazz Orchestra grew out of the annual Woody Herman Jazz Festival. It continues to honor Woody Herman's legacy through their performances. This will conclude the Great Jazz at 5 performances for 2026, starting at 4 today, going till 8. Bring a chair or blanket, and please consider making a donation at the Jazz at 5 booth by purchasing beverages. Again, the location tonight is at the Capitol off the corner of King Street. Jerry DiMaggio will start performing at 5:30 this evening at Otto's. Moving on to Thursday, September 3rd, the Tony Castaneda Latin Jazz Band will be at the Cardinal from 5:30 to 7:30. Greg Smith, Larry Stout, Ron Hansen, and John Whittacombe will be at Otto's at the same time. If you're looking for a jam session, there's one at the Zuzu Cafe starting at 6 on Thursday. Moving on to Friday, September 4th, the Jerry DiMaggio Trio will be at Cafe Coda for happy hour from 5 to 6:30. And starting at 5:30 at Otto's, we have Tom Wasilchuk on guitar, Larry Stout on keys, and John Whittacombe bass. And the elephant in the room Friday is led by Adam O'Farrell. I recommended Blue Stem Jazz presentation at North Street on Friday. Elephant is the name of trumpeter Adam O'Farrell's new quartet. If you've attended the Hiromi concert at Shannon Hall last October, you heard his fantastic trumpet performance as part of Hiromi's Sonic Wonder Group. His North Street Cabaret show is ticketed but very reasonable, and it starts at 8 this Friday night. I'll have a track from Adam after the calendar. Moving on to Saturday, September 5th, as usual, Jim Erickson is at Louisiane's from 5:30 to 8:30, and on Sunday, the Zuzu Cafe is hosting a Latin jazz jam from 3 to 5 in the afternoon. Starting at 6 Sunday for an hour or so, Doug White is hosting a community yard concert at his residence, 5526 Marconi Street here in Madison. Then on Tuesday, September 8th, it's the Madison Django Jazz Jam from 7 to 9 at Leopold's on Regent Street. And I'm going to mention a few more events that caught my attention. The Oracle Music Series at the Artlit Lab features an avant-garde group, Setting. That's the band name, Setting. It's your chance to be at the table for a trio of adventurous musicians playing synthesizers, strings, keys, tapes, harmonium, percussion, metallophones, whatever that is, and zither. If you haven't heard someone play harmonium before, this is your chance. That's next Wednesday at the Artlit Lab, a ticketed show starting at 7, September 9th. As mentioned earlier in the show, Linda May Han Oh is bringing her quartet to Shannon Hall to kick off the UW Jazz Series on Thursday next week. I'll have a track or two featuring Linda's great bass work after the calendar. The UW Jazz Series looks very promising this season. Vocalist Michael Mayo will be in town as the second performer in the series. I have a track queued up featuring Linda O and Michael Mayo from the Terry Lynn Carrington album New Standards Volume 1. Terry Lynn is bringing her group Social Science to Shannon Hall as the third concert in the UW Series. That's on November 21st. So get those series tickets now to secure a good seat for those highly recommended shows. Finally, the 2026 Midwest Django Fest is on Friday and Saturday next week, September 11th and 12th, hosted again by Harmonious Whale at Lake Farm Park. Visit the website midwestdjangofest.com for the lineups for both days and more info. That's a wrap on the jazz calendar. Keep the music alive and well by attending venues that I've mentioned and supporting the musicians by filling up that tip jar
or buying their merch. I'm Chuck France. Thanks for listening to Journeys into Jazz.

And that was from an album called Out There, Hiromi, with Adam O'Farrell on the trumpet. And be talking about his show coming up at North Street. But first, I got a couple messages to add to the jazz calendar. And that has to do with tomorrow, the Thursday Morning Buzz with Tony Castaneda will feature David Crowley. And in the second part of the show, Greta Neubauer. And Tony wanted me to mention that. And of course, later in the evening, his band, the Latin Jazz Band, is playing at the Cardinal. And Hannah John Taylor called in to say that he's got a Night of the Improviser show coming up at Cafe Coda tomorrow night, and two sets, 7 and 9. It's a ticketed event, and those are always great. So encourage you to go out and support that music. And coming up, we're going to hear something from Terry Lynn Carrington in her album New Standards Volume 1. This features Michael Mayo on the vocals.

From the Terry Lynn Carrington album, New Standards Volume 1, we just heard the honey-tone vocals of Michael Mayo on a song composed by Gretchen Parlato. He's performing at the Play Circle October 1st this fall. Before that song, we heard Circling, and That was the name of the song. I'm sorry. Circling was the name of the last song. And before that, we heard Adam O'Farrell on trumpet as part of Hiromi's Sonic Wonder Quartet. And the song Strollin'. We're going to go on to something that Linda May O recorded with the trio of Vijay Iyer on piano and Tyshawn Mosley on drums from the album Compassion. And this is a song from that album, and it's called Where Am I? No, Where I Am. Sorry.

Birthday celebrations there. Pianist, composer, band leader Horace Silver was born on this date in 1928, and tenor giant Clifford Jordan was born on this date in 1931. A tip of the WORT cap to them both. From the Horace Silver album Song for My Father, we heard Calcutta Cutie, and from Clifford Jordan's album Repetition, a mashup of two songs, Nostalgia and Kasbah. And now I'm going to try to play that Vijay Iyer CD that skipped earlier. I'm going to try a different song featuring Linda Oh again on bass and Tyshawn Mosley on drums. If that skips or not, we'll go on to a Miles and Train song and celebrating their centennial year. So let's give it a shot.

Okay, that was Miles Davis and John Coltrane, Stella by Starlight. And as I mentioned, the 2026 centennial years of them both. Miles was in May and Coltrane's is coming up in later in September. I've got a Ben Sidran song queued up and one from the Leslie Vincent album, Little Black Book. She will be bringing her band, The Vibes, to the North Street Cabaret on Thursday, September 17th. So on my next Journeys into Jazz show the day before on September 16th, I'll bring you an interview with Leslie. And she's agreed to try a sort of blindfold test, a Name That Tune segment, so that'll be fun. And I'll see if I can stump her with songs by other jazz vocalists. In the meantime, keep listening to this listener-sponsored station. We program 14 hours of jazz every week on WORT 89.9 FM and WORTFM.org, Monday through Thursday from 2 to 5, and on Saturday, 10 till 12, with John Craniac's show, Entertainment. It's eclectic, but, you know, what would you expect from WORT? And one way that you can support us is to attend the Amy Goodman film screening at the Barrymore this Saturday at 7:30. Amy will be there for a talkback after the film, along with the directors Tia Lesson and Carl Diehl. So now here's Ben Sidran with Bob Malik on tenor, Ricky Peterson synth, Billy Peterson on bass, and Gordy Knudsen on drums, playing a Pat McDonald song recorded at Tokyo's Cotton Club in 1991. And let's see, I've got that right here.

phone off the hook. Try to take a look at yourself. Unplug that clock, unplug that too. Leave that book up on a shelf. Put out the cat, put out the dog. Won't take that long. Lock all the windows, lock all the doors. Make sure everybody's gone. Try so hard to tune it out, but you got the news.

And that was Leslie Vincent in the Vibes with her song Rainy Days. And we're going to have hopefully some rainy days. Stay tuned for Democracy Now! With Amy Goodman, followed by the WORT Local News with Rob McClure. And he'll hopefully let us know if there's any rain in the forecast. I'm Chuck France, and just a reminder that I'll be featuring Leslie Vincent on my show September 16th, and that Jazz at 5 is in progress right now at the Capitol Steps on the King Street corner. So if you can get up there, Ladies Must Swing starts at 5 in just a minute or two, and then after that, the Milwaukee Jazz Orchestra. We're going to wrap it up with something, one more birthday celebration song from Art Pepper, born on this on September 1st, 1925. And thanks so much for listening.

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Fight the Power by listening to WORT 89.9 FM Madison.

0: The time is 6 o'clock. Welcome to WORT's local news for Wednesday, September the 2nd, 2026. I'm your host, Robert McClure.
1: And I'm your host, Vicki Iden. In tonight's news, the City of Madison considers funding for Willie Street businesses and the Independent Police Monitor.
0: A planned exhibit at the Madison Museum of Contemporary Art spurs public backlash over AI use.
1: And in the second half, we'll discuss the future of body-worn cameras in Madison with Police Chief John Patterson, revisit some headlines from 57 years ago, and broadcast the most comprehensive weather report on the airwaves.
0: So stay tuned, a lot more coming at you, but first we'll get a bulletin of national and international news from Pacifica Radio.
2: I'm Max Pringle with these headlines. Iran launched retaliatory strikes against U.S. allies in the Gulf region Tuesday, vowing what it called severe consequences for U.S. strikes. Iranian state media said Tehran targeted U.S. facilities in Jordan with ballistic missiles. Jordan's military said 13 Iranian missiles entered its airspace, 10 of which were intercepted, while 3 fell in remote areas. No casualties were reported. Iranian missile and drone attacks were also reported in Kuwait and Bahrain. Kuwait's military said its air defenses were responding to hostile missiles and drones, while Bahrain said its air defenses intercepted and destroyed Iranian drones. Iranian state media said the military also targeted U.S. bases with missiles and drones in Iraq's autonomous Kurdistan region, claiming to have destroyed a maintenance center, warehouses, and equipment. The claim could not be independently verified. Pentagon officials say the U.S. war with Iran has drawn down much of the nation's munition stockpiles over the last few months. As Simon Marks reports, the White House is concerned about the U.S.'s ability to respond to threats around the world.
3: How much has America's ability to battle any Chinese aggression against Taiwan or Russian aggression against Europe been hampered by the burn rate of U.S. munitions in President Trump's war on Iran? Tom Taracco is director of the Center for Strategic and International Studies Missile Defense Project.
4: Well, to be blunt, quite significantly, because when you dig into the overall inventory, and again, the United States has responsibilities globally, Europe, Middle East, Indo-Pacific, you're going to either peanut butter spread your munitions, or you're just going to not have them in some places. And, you know, sometimes when we see these news reports about missiles getting through, it may just be the case in some of those that we don't have the defensive systems in place to be able to intercept. Over the past number of years, we've gone from conventional wisdom being that missile defense won't work, and now we're hitting hundreds and hundreds of these things, and the problem is that we don't have enough of them. We've very quickly taken for granted how effective missile defense can be, and now we're in a situation where, well, why don't we have enough of it?
3: President Trump says reports of America's depleted stockpiles are fake news, but his Army Secretary Dan Driscoll resigned last week after reportedly briefing the president personally and failing to persuade him of the scale of the problem. With FSN Spotlight, I'm Simon Marks.
2: Massachusetts Democratic Senator Ed Markey beat back a challenge for his seat from Congressman Seth Moulton in that state's primary election. In a year that has seen the ouster of several veteran Democrats at the hands of younger candidates running to their left, 80-year-old Markey cast himself as the more progressive anti-establishment option in his showdown with Moulton. Markey said his campaign has relied on young voters' energy.
5: Tonight is a testament to the power of the progressive movement of our nation. It is a progressive movement fueled by young people demanding more from their leaders. And it's your voices that are the ones we need to hear right now. Your leadership will show us the way.
2: It was one of several key nominating contests in Deep Blue, Massachusetts, that tested voters' appetite for change at a time when the party base is widely dissatisfied with congressional Democrats' efforts to oppose President Trump. By and large, however, they opted to stick with the status quo. Hopes of finding any more survivors of Nepal and China's devastating floods and landslides have dimmed as work crews continue to sift through the debris, and the official death toll passes 1,000, with more than 4,000 listed as missing. Ishan Garg has more.
6: Rescue efforts are still centered on hydropower tunnels along the Trishuli River, where officials say close to 600 workers are still trapped. Officials have said that pulling them out safely is still one of their top priorities. Prime Minister of Nepal, Balendra Shah, says that 279 workers have already been pulled out so far, with joint teams from Nepal, India and China working at the sites. Rescuers there are using excavators, drilling machines and controlled blasts to clear mud-choked tunnel and entrances.
2: That's Ishan Garg. Those are the Pacifica headlines. I'm Max Pringle.

0: This is Rob McClure and Vicki Iden bringing you your local news live from the WORT studios on Bedford Street in downtown Madison. Here are today's headlines.
1: A Dane County judge found that the Wisconsin Department of Corrections is doing enough to satisfy a court ruling mandating that the department create a program to allow incarcerated mothers to help care for their young infants, according to Wisconsin Public Radio. In 2025, the courts ruled that the Department of Corrections had not done enough to create such a program, which was mandated by 1991 state law. Then, earlier this year, ACLU of Wisconsin asked the courts to reopen that case, arguing that the DOC was still dragging its feet in implementation. The DOC has updated its contract with a Milwaukee-based nonprofit to allow for incarcerated mothers who qualify for a certain type of confinement to be housed there. In the court filing, the department conceded that they know of only one prisoner in the state system who qualified for the program, but argued that more could become eligible. The ACLU says they are considering taking additional legal steps in the case, including asking the judge for reconsideration or trying the suit before a different court.
0: The Ho-Chunk Nation is considering a constitutional amendment that could greatly increase the tribe's membership, the Milwaukee Journal Sentinel reports. Members of the nation will vote in mid-September on whether to update the definition of who is full-blooded Ho-Chunk to include everyone enrolled in the tribe as of December 1999. The current definition considers the original full-blooded Ho-Chunk to include anyone who was on the federal enrollment rolls from the late 19th or early 20th century and their descendants. The current constitution allows for people with one-quarter Ho-Chunk blood to be considered for enrollment. Many indigenous people marry non-indigenous partners, so the blood quantum rules have led to diminishing membership in the tribe. Critics of the change point to cultural degradation and possible reductions in tribal general welfare payments. But Ho-Chunk Nation President John Greendeer says the change is necessary to avoid tribal extinction in the long term.
1: We Energies, an energy utility that serves eastern Wisconsin, including the Milwaukee area, is proposing a 14% rate hike on residential customers over the next 2 years, the Milwaukee Journal Sentinel reports. But residents pushed back during a public hearing this week, calling on Wisconsin's Public Service Commission to reject the proposal. Residents cited their already high electricity costs, as well as the fact that it was the sixth rate hike in as many years. We Energy says that the rate hike is necessary to pay for new renewable energy projects and to facilitate the closure of a coal plant that was originally planned to shutter in 2024. Costs associated with building out energy infrastructure for data centers does not factor into this particular rate hike, although it may show up in future rate negotiations.
0: An energy developer has announced plans for two new natural gas power plants in northeastern Wisconsin, Wisconsin Public Radio reports. Chicago-based Invenergy has filed an engineering plan with the Wisconsin Public Service Commission with an application expected later this year. The two plants would be able to produce 1.9 gigawatts of electricity. Wisconsin has increasingly relied on natural gas for its energy production and is expected to have the majority of its energy coming from natural gas by 2032, according to a report from the PSC. Over the same period, energy demand in Wisconsin is projected to grow by more than 40%, driven by large-scale data centers. Environmental advocates have sounded the alarm on the state's increasing reliance on fossil fuels to cover that expansion.
1: Madison Gas and Electric has announced a strategic partnership with Rialta Fusion to build a 200-megawatt fusion power plant, according to the Cap Times. Rialta has also recently announced their plans to move into the former Oscar Mayer plant on Madison's north side, which it says it will use to scale up its research into fusion energy. Plans for fusion power plants have been proliferating across the country, although there is still skepticism around their viability as an energy source. MG&E hailed the project as part of their plan to achieve net zero carbon emissions by 2050, although the potential plant is still in its planning stage.
0: A committee of the state legislature has approved the sale of two downtown office buildings to a private developer, the Wisconsin State Journal reports. The state government is selling General Executive Facilities 2 and 3 for $12.65 million, freeing up the 2.5-acre site for redevelopment. The plans for the space include around 300 new apartments and some commercial space. Senator Kelda Royce, who represents the area, was the lone vote against the sale. She said the below-appraisal sale did not demonstrate responsible planning for the future. The state government is planning on selling off a significant portion of the land it owns in downtown Madison as it plans on increasing the number of state employees who live and work outside the city.
1: A new Madison City audit showed that the city struggles to track the outcome of parking tickets, according to the Cap Times. The internal audit of the

0: The District 1 seat was vacated by Alder Duncan earlier this year, who was moving away from the city. If confirmed, Nsegwu would serve until the spring of 2027, when an election will be held to fill the seat. Those were the headlines.
1: Businesses impacted by the Willie Street encampment last month protesting the police killing of Corey Ruiz could soon be eligible for a small cash infusion from the city. Madison finance leaders backed the proposal Monday evening, though with an amendment that would set aside just a third of the original ask. Meanwhile, a proposal to transfer an additional $28,000 to the independent police monitor's budget was unanimously rejected. WORT News producer Faye Parks has the details.
2: Weeks after Madison police shot and killed Corey Ruiz, city elders deliberated Monday on whether to use city funds to further advance independent police oversight efforts and support businesses impacted by the Willie Street blockade. City staff estimate that about 30 businesses experienced the most disruption during the nearly 2 weeks traffic was blocked on the busy Eastside thoroughfare. Those 30 businesses would have been eligible for about $10,000 each in city funds through the proposed Willie Street Business Stabilization Program. Some businesses lost significantly more than $10,000 as a result of the protest encampment. Economic Development Division Director Matt Miklojeski acknowledged Monday.
3: And we also recognize that through this program, we are not going to be able to fully compensate for the total loss that businesses received. Our goal through this program is to help with that stabilization of those businesses, but many of the businesses within that neighborhood will have losses that exceed what we can provide.
2: Del Lorenzen is a board member with the Marquette Neighborhood Association and vice president of the Williamson-Marquette Business Alliance. He told the Finance Committee on Monday that the neighborhood stepped up when he lost his job several years ago and was forced to live on the streets.
4: As I went through my own mental health crisis, neighbors and businesses alike looked out for me, connecting me with services and opportunities until I ended up back on my feet.
2: Citing that neighborly spirit that helped him achieve economic stability, Lorenzen urged the committee to back the relief fund.
4: These businesses don't just occupy Willie Street. They are essential threads in the fabric of a community safety net. This fabric is in jeopardy of unraveling, with small businesses already on razor-thin margins seeing 90% drops in sales or outright having to stay closed for multiple weeks. Making these funds available is crucial to the overall welfare of the neighborhood, as the correlation between the economic health of this community and the overall health of this community is inextricably tied to the overall community harm reduction efforts that we all support.
2: There was broad consensus Monday that Willie Street businesses should get help from the city, though several alders raised concerns that the program could set a precedent that the city might not be able to honor in the future. Alder Evers questioned if businesses impacted by things like extreme weather or road construction could point to the Willie Street Relief Fund and ask for the city's financial support. According to Miklojeski, staff purposely suggested a program with extremely narrow eligibility. Most of the 30 businesses in their estimates were within the blockaded area. This limitation on customers' access, coupled with the length of the disruption, he explained, make the situation unique.
3: As such, if someone were to look at comparing this particular situation with another situation, you know, I can't say that's never going to happen, but we are definitely tailoring this rather than having sort of a broad program that could be applied elsewhere.
2: Alders also took issue with the program's primary funding source. Two-thirds of the $300,000 total would be transferred from the city's contingent reserve. Alder Vitiver proposed an amendment striking that allocation, citing fears that Madison might need that reserve to cover unexpected costs in the future.
5: I'm expressing my own personal perspective that contingent reserve use right now feels very fraught. And so this would still allow some ability of the businesses to receive some support without creating additional risk for the city.
2: The Finance Committee ultimately backed the amended proposal in a 4-2 vote. For a more modest $100,000, the city already budgeted for other expenses this year but hasn't spent. Alder Davey Mayer, who represents the Willie Street area on the City Council and consulted with staff to draft the resolution, offered lukewarm support for the amended relief fund.
6: I mean, clearly it would have, one-third the impact, but that's still a significant impact compared with nothing.

0: In another proposal the Finance Committee took up Monday, the city's current budget would be amended to transfer an additional $28,500 to the Office of the Independent Monitor. The resolution's co-sponsor, Alder Julia Matthews, explained Monday that the money, which would have to be spent before the end of the year, would support additional staffing and service costs in the office. Police oversight efforts are more vital than ever, Alder Matthews argued, and the city has consistently underfunded both the OIM and the Police Civilian Oversight Board. Public comment, largely in support of the cash infusion, ran for over an hour. During discussion, Alder Evers described the city's fractured and often contentious relationship with police oversight leaders and argued that two things can be true at once.
1: One can support independent oversight and believe that the current status of this office is extremely troubled and flawed, and is the type of flaw that more money does not solve. And so there needs to be accountability and oversight of this board or this office. And for that reason, I'm going to vote no on this.
0: The Finance Committee voted unanimously to reject the additional funding for police oversight, despite an emotional plea from Alder Matthews.
2: I thank Alder Evers for deigning to share his thoughts with us and not letting this go to a unanimous no vote with no discussion. So thank you for that. And I would just ask you all again, when are we having the conversations? When are we doing what we can to fix this? Because right now there is not anything happening. And there are not solutions being brought forward. And the public is seeing that. The public is watching, and they're going to keep watching. And we are failing everyone.
0: For WORT News, I'm Faye Parks.

0: The Madison Museum of Contemporary Art is planning to install a new exhibit that will feature AI-generated artwork, saying that it will in turn generate important conversations about the role of AI technology in our lives. But the Madison artist community has expressed vocal disapproval of the piece, citing ethical concerns about the training of AI on images. Our reporter Isabel Conti has the story.
1: An upcoming exhibit at the Madison Museum of Contemporary Art, or MMOCA, has sparked controversy within the local artist community over its use of AI-generated images. The exhibit, Diffuse Control, by Wisconsin-born artist Beeple, features 12 synchronized screens set within an aluminum structure. The screens provide a constant feed of AI-generated images based on a curated list of artwork within MMOCA's collection. The piece aims to blur the boundaries between artist, technology, and viewer, according to the MMOCA. Shortly following the exhibit's announcement on Thursday, an open letter began circulating through Madison artist circles requesting that the MMOCA not install any exhibit that uses generative AI models with unknown sources of training data. The letter currently has more than 700 signatures. The Diffuse Control exhibit is built on an AI model called Stable Diffusion. Stable Diffusion is able to generate realistic images by using image data scraped from all over the internet. Generative AI models like this have faced significant criticism over the past few years because the models have been trained on images without the artist's consent. Many artists label this method of data scraping as artistic theft, a sentiment repeated more than 30 times among those who signed the open letter. The piece is built using images that MMOCA does hold the copyright for, but artist consent was not obtained for this particular use. For many pieces, that consent would be impossible, since the artist is deceased. Paul Baker Prindle, the Gabriella Haberlin director at the MMOCA and curator for Diffuse Control, clarified to WORT that the exhibit is a vast collection of artistic tools and that the Stable Diffusion AI model is used as a basic framework, or armature, for an overlay developed by Beeple himself.
2: That digital armature was built using the Stable Diffusion model. But the works from our collection was not put into that model, and it doesn't actively use a generative AI program, strictly speaking, to create the artworks. I would say, you know, kind of painting this artwork as a generative AI work is not really accurate. The diffuse control artwork is not continuing to be in dialogue with any online AI model. So it was just used to create that digital armature.
1: Prindle wants to foster an environment where conversations can take place about the inclusion of generative AI technologies in artwork. He welcomes the public criticism in response to Diffuse Control. He feels his job as curator is to provide a forum for that sort of dialogue, but personally recognizes some of the concerns about generative AI.
2: I am concerned about how a lot of the technologies we're using every day are using resources and using people in ways that don't align with my personal values. I do my very best as a arts professional to create the conditions for open community conversation without interjecting my own personal values.
1: One signatory to the open letter, Bug Richardson Selling, owner of Ugly Dumpling Studio on the West Side, is firmly against use of generative AI in artwork. They don't see any way for generative AI to be used ethically in its current form and hope that the MMOCA decides to withdraw the exhibit.
3: They should be not showing that exhibit. AI training models use scraped images and text to inform their own models without consent of the original author or artist and without compensation. If an artist was using only their own work with an AI model that was pulling from no other work, that's a different story. That artist in and of themselves have consented and are using that for their own benefit. But if my work, for example, were scrubbed from my Instagram and uploaded as a way to inform that AI model, that's the problem, is because I don't consent to that and I am not in any way compensated for that.
1: In public appearances, Beeple, the artist behind Diffuse Control, has defended his use of generative AI as an artistic source, comparing it to how any artist may gain inspiration or ideas from the works of others. AI and its impacts remain a hotly contested topic among artists, lawmakers, and environmentalists. The construction of a new data center in Port Washington, Wisconsin, has seen significant public pushback, according to WISN, and legal challenges over environmental impact, according to Wisconsin Public Radio. That data center would in part serve OpenAI, who provide one of the many tools used in the Diffuse Control exhibit. The legality of AI and AI-generated images remains in flux. A federal judge in Wisconsin recently ruled that AI-generated child sex abuse material was protected by the First Amendment and dismissed charges against a Wisconsin man who had used Stable Diffusion to generate hundreds of images of child pornography, according to federal court filings. And the legality of using copyrighted images for training AI is still being hashed out in class action lawsuits. Diffuse Control opens on September 19th and will include features for museum visitors to influence the images displayed in real time. It will remain installed at the MoCA until January of next year. Reporting for WORT News, I'm Isabel Conti.

0: Fresh off an historic unionization win by nurses at St. Mary's Hospital in Madison, nurses at a number of Madison area health facilities have filed to join SEIU Wisconsin. Labor Radio's Greg Jaboski has this update.
1: On June 11th, nurses at SSM Health St. Mary's Hospital in Madison joined the Service Employees International Union, SEIU Wisconsin, after a landslide National Labor Relations Board administered election of over 8-1 yes to no votes. The over 850 newly represented nurses represented the largest private sector union election win in Wisconsin in the 21st century. And SEIU Wisconsin has not stopped there. In an August 10th press release, the union announced that 380 outpatient nurses at SSM Health Dean Medical Group in Dane County have petitioned for union elections with the NLRB. The St. Louis-based SSM Health is the same multi-billion-dollar healthcare corporation that owns St. Mary's. Filings to the NLRB made by the union this month indicate that the election petitions cover 10 Dean health facilities in Dane County, including 4 in Madison, 2 in Sun Prairie, and 1 each in Wanakee, Middleton, Oregon, and Stoughton. As with the case at St. Mary's, understaffing, worker retention, and other issues affecting patients will be at the top of the union's agenda. In the August 10th union communication, Christy Bader, a 20-year former nurse in outpatient surgery at St. Mary's, was quoted in part, "The time has come for us to form our union so our voices are actually heard and we can create real change. The main areas we need to improve are staffing, fair compensation that retains experienced nurses, and better training of our newer nurses. Forming our union has given me some of the most satisfaction in my nursing career, because we all know we're in this together. Nurses across Dean, St. Mary's, Meritor, and UW Health are united to make sure our healthcare system prioritizes the needs of patients," unquote. Meritor Hospital nurses have been organized with SEIU for years and in May 2025 won a historic strike. The UW Hospital and the UW Health System had once been unionized, but were specifically targeted and stripped of their union rights in Wisconsin's Act 10 in 2011. However, organizing UW Health continues despite Act 10. According to the union, SSM Health hired a corporate law firm to run a continuing anti-union campaign at both St. Mary's and the Dean Health Centers. A date for the Dean Health representation elections has not yet been set by the NLRB. For Labor Radio, I'm Greg Jaboski.
2: And you're listening to Handcrafted Local News here on WORT. Stay with us. There's a lot more coming at you in the second half of the show. We'll be discussing the future of body-worn cameras in Madison with Police Chief John Patterson. We'll travel back in time to 1969, and heat and humidity will extend into the weekend. I'll give you all the details about that in about 15 minutes.
0: But now we'll take a quick break. Back in a flash.

0: The time is now 6:32, and you're listening to the live local news on WORT. I'm your host, Robert McClure, here with my co-host, Vicki Iden. Thank you for staying with us.
1: The issue of body-worn cameras is back in the news after Madison police shot and killed Corey Ruiz in late July. Currently, they're only in use in select units of the Madison Police Department. Some have called for the city to fund their widespread deployment, with Mayor Satya Rhodes Conway and other city leaders signaling their support. But others caution that the cameras can't be treated as objective sources of information, citing studies of bias in juries who review body camera footage. Chief John Patterson joined a public affairs host, Dana Pellebaum, last week to share what he believes successful deployment of the cameras would look like and explain how the public can get involved in the process. Here's an excerpt from their conversation.
2: One of the reasons why I brought you on to this show specifically to talk about body-worn cameras is I've spent a lot of time looking at how racial disparities work. And when people talk about body-worn cameras, they talk about them as if they are the thing that will stop racial disparities. And I know that that's not true.
3: That's not true. No.
2: So when you look at functionally, what is it that you believe that body-worn cameras are going to bring to MPD? What does that functionally look like? What are body-worn cameras bringing to our community if they are put into place?
3: That's a great question. I think of three, I guess, main things. And the first is the most obvious. It's transparency. It provides, frankly, what most communities have the luxury of, which is the transparency into the first-person interactions between their police officers and their community members. And right now, you know, in 2026, we're still operating largely, unless we have other, you know, footage from a traffic camera or a cell phone or something else, we're operating with he said, he said, or he said, she said. And it just, to me, we have to move beyond that in today's day and age. And it also provides accountability. Mm-hmm. Opportunities for accountability, both through how we would manage footage, use the footage to review individual performance, individual interactions, but also for oversight. I can't imagine being in the oversight business without having access to, you know, body-worn camera footage. And then it also provides, I think, opportunity for training. And that's really what I'm hoping to do in the coming year. You know, the budget is what it is, and I can't ask for new things. I can't ask for additional things, but I can shuffle some deck chairs around the ship, so to speak. And that's what we're looking to do in the coming months, is that we will make some deeper investments in professional development, in use of force reviews and oversight, in individual arrest and citation reviews, and how we're utilizing discretion. I want to make sure that a kid on the west side of Madison who might live near Home Depot and gets a citation for disorderly conduct gets the same outcome or same treatment as the kid that lives on State Street. I think that's really important for us to proactively look at those outcomes, but then also look at our body-worn camera footage and see, you know, are there different treatments occurring? Are there opportunities for us to tailor training for, you know, individual officers, make them aware of biases maybe that are, you know, producing different outcomes that might exist, and then infuse training, professional development, and try to change behavior, frankly, and perhaps create more equity across the city with how individual discretion is used by our police officers.
2: That's a lot of things.
3: It's a lot. I'm not saying body-worn cameras gift us all these things, but it'll help create opportunities, and it'll help us, I think, frankly, be more, I use this term too much, but be more surgical with our efforts. And, you know, when we are seeing outcomes that are undesirable, we'll hopefully have another tool to help us address it.
2: One of the critiques of the pilot that happened was transparency. And, you know, when we look at how body-worn cameras are used across the United States, one of the things that I have noted in my research with the National Organization of County Officials was that body cameras are only as useful as the policies that are instituted with them. When you talk about transparency, what does that mean for footage?
3: No, that's a great question. And we've had, as you know, a lot of different bodies look at body-worn cameras in Madison. We had a pilot policy that was used during the 90-day trial two years ago now. Both from the community perspective and the user perspective, there were concerns about the policy. The officers said that, you know, it was challenging to follow at times, and community members thought that maybe there was at times a lack of transparency. One of the things that we need to do as an organization, I think, before we, you know, even cut a check for the first camera is develop a functional policy that reflects community input, reflects community expectations on transparency, but also is something that our police officers can understand and easily follow. And it's not like navigating a Rubik's Cube or something like that.
2: Yeah.
3: You want it to be straightforward, something that can be easily understood, and then frankly easily enforced if it's misused or not followed. But there are certain agencies, like in high profile incidents, that are able to produce body worn camera footage quickly. And I want to reach out to agencies like that. I know Milwaukee does that frequently. I know there's a couple agencies in Nevada that do that frequently. So I think we need to look outside as well, since we're frankly somewhat newcomers to the game. I mean, we've had them, again, in small quantities. Honestly, I think we have less than 30 for the whole department that are largely used by our motorcycle officers during traffic stops, and then our SWAT team, limited opportunities for them to use it, obviously. But I think we need to look outside and see what the best practices are, but certainly look to other larger bodies like the Police Executive Research Forum, who has a model policy, or the International Association of Chiefs of Police also has a model policy. I think we'll do all those things to hopefully address the needs of the community.
2: So the thing that we have to wonder about, and I like to focus on systems, and I appreciate that you are going to the system to say, what are the best policies? What things outside of law enforcement are you going to pull in to help build these policies? What else, when you say you want to get community input?
3: How am I going to do that?
2: What does that mean in the public?
3: Oh, it's a great question. So hopefully your listeners know this, but maybe not. Every police district has a district advisory board. This goes back to 2017 when I was the captain in the South District. You know, I started in 2016 there. And I'm sure you can appreciate this. At the time, the police department had one really annual survey.
2: Yeah.
3: How are we doing? What are your concerns?
2: Yes.
3: What safety concerns do you have? And it was done largely online. And so that reached a certain audience, not obviously an audience that may not possess a cell phone or have a device at home that they could use. So then we started posting the survey links at area libraries. Well, that maybe captured a few more people, but as the new incoming captain, and if you're not familiar with the South Side, it's the third most diverse zip code in our entire state. You can't walk out of the front doors of the South Police District as a white male like me and see a whole lot of other white males. It's a very diverse community, tons of different languages spoken, people from all different walks of life. It is my favorite side of town for that reason. I mean, it's a very rich, unique place. But when I got my survey results from 2016, it was like close to 98% Caucasian residents that had submitted their input.
2: Yeah.
3: And so I realized immediately, like, this is not feedback from my entire community. I need to figure out how to do this differently. And so we created, through the help of a small grant, a district advisory board. And we hired, actually funded members who were connected to the South Side, lived in the South Side, through Nehemiah Center for Urban Leadership, Centro Hispano, and the Bayview Foundation. And their drive was to not only be members of our district advisory board, but to help us better connect to our Black community, our Latino community, and our Southeast Asian community on the South Side. It was incredibly impactful, incredibly rewarding for me as the captain. And I'm grateful telling you the story because now it's in every district.
2: Yeah.
3: So if you're interested in that opportunity, please consider reaching out to your district captain and volunteering. You do get a stipend to participate. So I think too often, my experience in the city, we ask for people's input, we ask for people's participation. We say we want to reach all audiences, including underemployed and unemployed folks. We should pay for their time, is kind of how I feel. So that's why we do that.
2: Absolutely correct.
3: That's why we do that. And those district advisory boards, I think, really have to be a part of this. I want to reach out to each of them and have them provide input on past policy, current policy, what are their thoughts now, And so that's one example of how we're hoping to look outside of the system, I guess, so to speak, and really tap into community members here in Madison.
1: 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Visit WORTFM.org to hear the rest of their conversation. And it's time now for the most comprehensive weather report on the airwaves with WORT weather expert Rob McClure.
0: Well, we've hit 87 degrees 3 days running now. In fact, we hit 88 today, so that's a solid 10 degrees above our normal high temperatures for this time of year. It's the dew point, however, that's really made the last couple of days uncomfortable, reaching 77 degrees mid-morning yesterday, which is a pretty intense amount of moisture in the air. That translates into about 20 grams of water per kilogram of air, or roughly 4 teaspoons of water in a cubic yard, which is roughly the amount of space that you take up. 4 teaspoons of water may not sound like a lot in your personal space, but it represents quite a lot of absorbed heat. So just imagine if you went to evaporate 4 teaspoons of water on your stove. Again, that's not a lot, but the burner would be on for a while until the water was gone. So that's why a 77 degree dew point feels so warm. In a sense, it is actually heat, and a significant amount of it. Dew points were slightly drier today, but still up in the low and mid-70s this afternoon. We got something of a reprieve from the stickiness this morning from outflows from thunderstorms passing upstate that dropped both the temperatures and dew points to at least a few degrees for a couple hours around dawn. Those thunderstorms were fairly strong up where they passed across Juneau and Adams and Green Lake counties, reflecting the huge amount of energy that is stored in this humid low-level air mass. That heat, of course, gets released during a thunderstorm and drives the upward velocity in the cloud towers. But to get that convective process going, you need some initial prompt to lift the air. This morning, that was provided by the low-level jet, which was focusing additional heat and moisture from the southwest up against the cooler air that's up north of the frontal boundary that actually by late this afternoon had sagged southward almost over us now. That boundary has been wandering kind of slowly north and south over the past few days as waves of surface low pressure have been passing. It turns to our northwest. The motion of the boundary by itself is just barely enough to prompt showers to occur. We've seen a couple of these weak ones burble up across the listening area the past day or two during the daytimes. The low-level jet, which tends to strengthen nocturnally, though, has been a much more effective prompt, and I suspect that that's going to continue to be the case over the next few days. Building convection typically near the northwestern margin of this warm air mass that's out in the Dakotas in the earlier mid-overnight period, then veering northeastward, the low-level jet, over Minnesota and Wisconsin through the early morning hours. Have a look at the water vapor satellite image of the contiguous U.S. that's up at the top of the WORT weather webpage, and you'll see the past 3 days' worth of this familiar pattern with the heat dome over the eastern U.S. sitting pretty much motionless there, while a deep upper trough over the western states now rotates successive low-pressure circulations up and over the top of the upper ridge, but without really success at bumping that ridge forward any. Note the repeated blow-ups of thunderstorms out to our west and north, and also the deep convection that's associated with Tropical Storm Edward that's down over Texas, which may yet drop another foot of rain in some places down there. Down at ground level more locally, the weak frontal boundary between the warmer and colder air masses that's in our neighborhood will remain largely north of us through at least Friday, focusing convection, I think, generally up towards Sauk and Columbia and Dodge counties for the next couple days. We may see it work eventually slowly southward over the weekend, veering our winds perhaps slightly northeast or east, but with only modest drops in dew points and temperatures. Both precipitation timing and cloud cover are going to be hard to pin down over the coming days, but with those caveats, here is the forecast. Tonight, remaining showers, what there are of them, mostly down over the southern tier of counties, will continue to move east and dissipate. Most of those are down in Illinois now. And otherwise, skies should slowly clear out from the west and northwest, with temperatures dropping to the low 70s by dawn. We've had a slightly drier area move in, area of drier air move in from the west briefly. That's dropped the dew points down into the mid and upper 60s currently. Those may go back up again as we go through the overnight period. Winds will be light southerly tonight, less than 5 miles per hour, generally speaking. High and mid-level cloud cover may start to increase again as we get into tomorrow morning. The best high-resolution model guidance is currently suggesting that we might see some delayed convection during this coming overnight, with elevated thunderstorms ramping up in the Missouri River Valley areas or southwestern Minnesota sometimes towards dawn tomorrow. As diurnal warming then takes place, those may intensify as they lift northeastward along with the low-level frontal boundary, possibly becoming surface-based. So stronger, more organized storms may kind of rake northeastward or eastward through areas. This, again, would probably be mostly north of Madison in the late morning or midday hours sometime tomorrow. The Storm Prediction Center has the northwestern listening area marked out for a slight risk of severe weather. This is mostly for strong outflow winds. Temperatures will reach the mid-80s tomorrow on south-to-southwest winds up at 4 to 8 miles per hour. We may see more clearing as storms pass east and northeastward tomorrow evening or afternoon. Cloud cover will again increase overnight into Friday, and another round of thunderstorms may get going into the Dakotas and move eastward at that time. Temperatures will hold around 70 degrees. Showers and thunderstorms will likely travel east along the frontal boundary through the wee hours and into Friday morning. And again, heavy rains and outflow winds may be the specific hazards with that round. We may see some clearing later Friday, so I expect the temperatures to reach the mid or upper 80s that day. Low temperature in the upper 60s overnight may give way to perhaps slightly cooler temperatures over this coming weekend. Lower mid-80s with perhaps winds veering east or northeast. But those may remain more southerly as well. And in any case, temperatures will be in the mid-80s both days likely, with showers and thunderstorms again possible both days as well. At the radio station down here on Bedford Street, the temperature is currently 86 degrees. The dew point is down to 66. Winds are out of the west-southwest at 4 miles per hour. Just a couple of high-level clouds up in the southeastern skies last I looked out, and the barometer's at 29.89 inches of mercury and holding steady over the past couple of hours.

It is just about to turn to 6:50 p.m. There we go. 6:50 p.m. and you're listening to the live local news on WORT. We go now to September 1969 for the official report on the Mifflin Street Block Party riots of May, a violent anti-war protest, and the apparent integration of the Madison Police Department. Stu Levitan has the details on tonight's Madison in the 60s.

Madison in the 60s, September 1969. On the 5th, the Mifflin Street Community Co-op announces it will give a 6% discount to all welfare and pension recipients and provide transportation to the store on Saturday and weekday evenings. 2 weeks later, the three-man commission Mayor William Dyke appointed to investigate the three-night riot that engulfed the Mifflin community in May issues its report, essentially blaming both sides and pleasing neither. It finds that, quote, the greatest factor in causing the confrontations and disorders was the underlying antagonism which existed before the incidents between Mifflanders and the police. The fact that residents were aware that police had allowed the, quote, more conventionally dressed students of the Langdon-Gilman Street area to have a block party just the week before, quote, added to the prevalent belief of unfair discrimination. And some official police policy was also to blame. Quote, the second additional precipitating factor was the bringing of police attired in riot gear into the Mifflin Street area before there had been any actual violence. That was because, as Police Chief Wilbur Emery and Inspector Herman Thomas testified, the lesson they took from the Battle of Dow in 1967 was to bring overwhelming force at the start of an event, even before it was needed. The commission found, however, that police, quote, did not resort to the use of tear gas until they had been pelted with missiles. But once the violence began, the report states, quote, training proved inadequate in the case of certain few officers who, during the disorders, engaged in beatings, improper use of riot sticks, and indiscriminate and improper use of tear gas. More and better training in this field is needed. The mayor's panel also makes a series of recommendations, including assigning officers to the campus area, quote, on the basis of their ability to relate understandingly to students and their problems, providing, quote, a better method of testing to detect in advance those officers who are unable properly to react to the stress of a riot situation, employing foot patrols in the neighborhood, and appointing, quote, a panel of experts in the field of police public relations to advise the mayor when group activities threaten a breach of the peace. And there are fears that the peace may indeed soon be breached. Police Inspector Thomas, who led the assault on Mifflin Street, tells a state interagency meeting that his informants have reported rumors that Mifflin Street radicals are gathering machine guns and grenades. The consensus is to expect bloodshed, and probably a death on campus this year. It looks like the police department will finally integrate as the Police and Fire Commission certifies Air Force Sergeant Johnny E. Winston, 21, to become the first black officer in the 226-member department. Currently a base policeman in Panama City, Florida, Winston recently returned from Vietnam. During a two-year posting at Truax Field, the Indiana native married Mona Adams, a 15 Lakeshore Court. They have a one-year-old son, John Jr. Sergeant Winston is scheduled for discharge next June, but may be released early to start his new job. On the 18th, the semester's first monster meeting of Madison Students for a Democratic Society in Great Hall features a failed attempt to take over the meeting by SDS National Secretary Jeff Jones and a half-dozen members of the militant Weatherman faction. Jones berates the crowd with revolutionary fervor for about 15 minutes, until most of the 800 or so attendees turn their chairs around to proceed with the real business of the meeting, adoption of the three demands formulated by the Woody Guthrie Collective: removal from campus of ROTC, the Land Tenure Center, and the Army Mathematics Research Center in Sterling Hall. On the 22nd, a month-long riot control training program organized by the Dane County Board of Supervisors, begins for 300 lawmen from 20 county municipalities. 4 days later, at 2:45 in the morning on September 26th, a bomb, between 15 and 20 sticks of dynamite with a timing device, explodes at the National Guard Armory on Wright Street, ripping through steel doors and sending the armory door flying 40 yards into the drill hall,
which is filled with the riot gear being used in the training program. The explosion, which occurs about an hour after a similar explosion damaged the federal building in downtown Milwaukee, does about $15,000 in damage. The campus community that's more conservative than counterculture gets a voice on September 10th with the first issue of the free weekly Badger Herald, started by current members of the campus chapter of Young Americans for Freedom. Editors at the increasingly radical Daily Cardinal say they're not worried about the competition. The fledgling Madison Tenant Union draws about 250 people to its organizational meeting in Tripp Commons on September 23rd. Co-president Phil Ball says rent strikes, boycotts, and other forms of, quote, legal harassment are possible weapons against certain landlords, and vows, quote, they'll know that we are after them, and I doubt they'll be able to stop us. And two newsworthy deaths. Dr. Ray Heagle, 1829 Van Hise Avenue, former president of the Madison Board of Education, dies on September 3rd at age 78 after a long illness. A Madison native, Heagle served on the school board from 1934 to 1968 and headed the building committee for 15 years. The School in the Round on Post Road is named in his honor. Winner of 6 varsity letters at Marquette University, Heagle also officiated Big Ten Conference football games for 23 years, including working a Rose Bowl. A former coach at Central High School, he was instrumental in developing the recreation program in the public schools. Heagle also practiced as a dentist from 1912 to 1966, served on the Madison Board of Health for 5 years, and was a past president of the Wisconsin Dental Society. Army Specialist 4th Class Dennis W. Shue, 21, 1101 Mendota Street, is killed September 11th in a non-combat vehicle crash in Tua Tien Province. The native Madisonian, a 1966 graduate of East High School and member of St. Paul's Lutheran Church, entered the Army in March 1968 and was sent to Vietnam a year later. And that's the way it was in Madison, September 1969. For your award-winning, listener-supported WRT News Team, I'm Stu Levitan.

0: And that does it for our show. Thanks for listening to WORT's live local news at 6. Our headline writer this evening was Sutton Johnson. Isabel Conti and Greg Jaboski were our reporters. Special thanks to our feature contributors, Dana Pelabon, Sarah Gabler, and Stu Levitan. Katie Giorgella is our on-air engineer. Faye Parks produced the newscast, and Nate Carlin is the news director at WORT. I'm your host, Robert McClure.
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1: Hello, friends. Vicki Kenyon here, host of Query on WORT. We've been on the air for 30 years, making us the second longest-running LGBTQIA+ themed radio show in the U.S. You want to celebrate with us? We have just the thing. The Query Mix CD has been released. That's right. If you hop on over to the WORT website, click on that orange donation button at the top, you will then be presented with your opportunity to acquire this CD. The CD includes clips from Local Faves, Cat in the Hurricane, Candace Griffin, Low Boy, national recording artist Jennifer Knapp, and Melissa Farrick. Many of these tracks have been recorded here live in the WORT studio. All proceeds from the CD will benefit WORT, and if we can move through all the CDs, we will raise about $7,000. That's our goal. Help us hit it. We look forward to hearing from you, and we look forward to being in your living room playing on your CD player. Hello, friends. Welcome to Query, one of the nation's longest-running LGBTQIA+ themed radio shows. We're celebrating 30 years on the air on WORT in 2026. I'm Vicki. I'm your host. Welcome to our monthly music feature. Tonight, I'm going to tell you a story. In July, I saw Melissa Etheridge at the Wisconsin State Fair. And when we sat down, the couple next to us asked us if we were going to sing all the words with them. And of course, we answered, absolutely. And then I took a look around and I realized that I was on the younger side of this audience, which was both kind of funny and kind of beautiful. And I looked around that audience and I thought, wow, we are the Melissa Etheridge generation. There were women like me in that audience who've been listening to Melissa since the late 80s, when we were teenagers,